0: Thus, I have seen you in the sanctuary to see your power and your glory.
1: Hallelujah. So we see, Junie, you get the sense of who David is, a man who sought after the heart of God. And it says David was a man who was after the heart of God because he did God's will, as it says in the book of Acts. But here's a man who's saying, my soul thirsts for you. My flesh yearns for you in this dry and weary land. That he saw him in the sanctuary to see the power and the glory of God. Now skip down with us to verse 4, and then we're going to come back to verse 3. Verse 4, so I will bless thee as long as I live. I will lift up my hands in thy name. My soul is satisfied as with marrow and fatness, and my mouth offers praises with joyful lips. When I remembered thee on my bed, I meditate on thee in the night watches, for thou hast been my help, and in the shadow of thy wings I sing for joy. My soul clings to thee, thy right hand upholds me. So we see a way of life. We need to get hold of some of the things that David is saying. I'll bless you as long as I live. I will lift up my hands in thy name. My soul is satisfied with marrow and fatness. My mouth offers praises with joyful lips. In other words, it wasn't an exercise. It was out of the abundance of his heart. His mouth praised the Lord. When I remember you on my bed, I meditate on thee in the night watches. For you have been my help, and in the shadow of thy wings I sing for joy. My soul clings to thee. Thy right hand upholds me. What an incredible description of a man's life who was in love with Jesus. Now, let's go back to verse 3, and I think we find the reason why David lived a life like this. Because in verse 3 it says, because thy loving kindness is better than life, my lips will praise thee. Junie, that's such a powerful, powerful verse. Thy loving kindness is better than life. That word loving kindness is the word we're talking about this week, chesed. And you know what came to mind right before we started the program, Junie? If we go to talk about a believer's life, we know that it involves a dramatic transformation. In other words, we have to get off the throne of our life and allow Jesus to enthrone himself in our life. And if we see that his loving kindness, his nature, is greater than our life, it's a lot easier than saying deny yourself. But this is the reality of a denial ourselves. We're putting a greater affection in our lives than we had before. And the greatest affection that we should have in our life is the recognition of the mercy, the loving kindness, the favor, the goodness, the compassion of God. Because our life, as we know it, on earth is transient. It's temporary. We're strangers and aliens on the earth. We're passing through. But the loving kindness, which is a description of the heart of God, is forever. So in effect, we are really attaching ourselves to eternity.
0: And what's amazing is we really can't know that. We need to learn it. And how do we learn it? By entering into a real relationship with the Lord. So we find in the course of our life, during sorrow, during heartache, during trouble, during terror, there is a God, the Lord, who reveals his chesed, his mercy, his grace, his loving kindness to us above and beyond the circumstances that we find ourselves in. So I really hope this week, talking about the word chesed, will give you a hunger and a thirst to draw closer to the Lord, God of Israel, to draw closer to the Lord, to get to know him in the midst of your circumstances, because he is a faithful God.
1: You know, it'd be interesting, Judy, I want to read it from the modern translation of the Hebrew Bible. I find it very refreshing. Psalm 63. God, you are my God. I search for you. My soul thirsts for you. My body yearns for you as a parched and thirsty land that has no water. Yet he's searching for God in a dry and parched land. I shall behold you in the sanctuary and see your might and glory. Truly your faithfulness, that's the word used for chesed, truly your faithfulness is better than life. My lips declare your praise. I bless you all my life. I lift up my hands invoking your name. I am sated, S-A-T-E-D, as with a rich feast. I sing praises with joyful lips when I call you to mind upon my bed, when I think of you in the watches of the night, for you are my help, and in the shadow of your wings I shout for joy. Let me go on to the rest of the psalm. My soul is attached to you. Your right hand supports me. May those who seek to destroy my life enter the depths of the earth. May they be gutted by the sword. May they be prey to jackals. But the king shall rejoice in God. All who swear by him shall exult when the mouth of liars is stopped. So we see there was a battle in David's life. But what supported him? Where was his strength from? Not from himself, but in the recognition of what he says in verse 3. Because thy loving kindness is better than life, my lips will praise thee, even in a dry and a thirsty land. Even as you said before, Junie, when the circumstances aren't as good as we'd like them to be. And you know, we come to services, whatever night or day we worship the Lord to gather together. And there, it's rather easy to praise the Lord, but we need to have a life of praise. Just as we don't just worship on a given time, our life should be a worship. Just like it's good to have prayer times, but our life should be a prayer to the Lord constantly. And I think this really sums it up. And it happens when we can recognize the fact that God's loving kindness is better than life.
0: And it's also a learning process, Shelley. For example, if one of the listeners has never thanked the Lord for and in an adverse circumstance of life, if you would begin to do that, because the word exhausts us, in everything give thanks, for this is the will of God in the Messiah, yes, in Christ Jesus, concerning you. So the natural man thanks the Lord or thanks someone when something good happens. It's a spiritual weapon and a spiritual truth to begin to thank the Lord, even though we don't understand our circumstance, even though we don't feel like saying thank you. It was Jonah's deliverance in the whale when he remembered the Lord and he remembered the salvation of God. And then he opened up his mouth and he gave the sacrifice of praise to the Lord and thanksgiving. And what happened? God, the Lord, commanded the whale to release Jonah and he was on dry ground. So I want to encourage every listener to begin to thank the Lord for the good things, for the bad things, for the heartaches, for the desires of your heart. Begin to thank him, though you might not understand why he's allowing certain things. And you will learn of a treasure of how the Lord meets you in the midst of your circumstance.
1: Yes, Lord.
0: Even if nothing changes, something will happen in your heart and you will know it's God, because he is a faithful, loving God.
1: You know,
0: he is a God of chesed, grace, mercy, and loving kindness.
1: Amen. And if we can recognize that, if that could be put into our spirits, our life is going to reflect Psalm 63, that no matter what the circumstances are, real praise and real joy comes from within because of our intimacy with the Lord. And we hope during the course of these days, this issue of the loving kindness of God is better than our life will really touch us deeply. Father, we thank you, Lord.
0: Thank you, Lord.
1: We thank you for who you are. You are a God of chesed.
0: Thank you, Lord.
1: Mercy, loving kindness, favor, and goodness.
0: And grace.
1: And grace. And we pray that this will touch all our listeners during the course of these programs. We pray this for your glory. In Jesus' name, amen.
0: Amen.
2: 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Until next time, the Lord bless thee and keep thee. The Lord make his face to shine upon thee and be gracious unto thee. The Lord lift up his countenance upon thee and give thee peace. 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
1: Praise the Lord. This is David Middleton welcoming you to the Doers of the Word radio program where we're teaching you the uncompromised Word of God. Today we're going to continue talking with you on the Word in your life, and specifically we're talking about the parable of the sower, which brings the understanding of how the Word produces fruit in your life, as well as the revelation of the spiritual warfare that the enemy brings against you to try to take the Word out of your heart. We've talked about the three references to the parable of the sower in Matthew 13, Mark chapter 4, and Luke chapter 8. The subject of the parable is the Word of God. The object is how to produce the hundredfold return on the Word, and it's going to come 30, 60, hundredfold fruit, more fruit, and much fruit in your life. Jesus gives the parable. The disciples, when they were alone, asked him to bring the explanation of it, and he said, "It's given unto them to know the mysteries of the kingdom of God," and he began to explain it. We saw that the subject was the Word of God, and that there were four different examples of the Word sown in the heart of man. In each case, all heard the Word of God, and the difference is what each did with the Word once they had it sown in their heart. And remember that the Word gets sown in your heart every time you hear it. Don't believe the teaching that says that you hear the Word, it gets in your head, and after you hear it and hear it and hear it, it finally drops down into your heart. That is a lying teaching, a doctrine of the devil. The Word gets in your heart every time you hear it, evidenced by the fact that it got into the heart of each type of ground. Fruit bearing is not dependent upon circumstance. It's circumstances in life. It's dependent upon the Word in you that you keep in you. Just because you've heard the Word in the past does not mean that the Word is still in you. You may have an understanding of it as far as mentally, a mental awareness of it, but that doesn't mean the Word is abiding in you. The devil comes to take it out if you do not do what is necessary in order for it to produce fruit in your life. Now, we talked about the Word sown by the wayside. That's where the fowls came, devoured it, and here Satan came immediately to take the Word out of their heart. If it stayed in their heart, according to Luke 8, it would have produced their salvation. But why was he able to take it out of the heart? It's because in Matthew 13, as we saw in verse 19, that he did not understand it. Meaning, you're going to have to hear the Word. You're also going to have spiritual understanding of the Word of God in your life. Now, the second area that we talked about was the Word sown on stony ground. In this parable, here the lack of roots and moisture caused it to be scorched when the sun, which is a type of the enemy, came up and it withered. Here's the case where the man heard the Word. It was sown in his heart. He understood it. He received it with joy and gladness. And we talked about the way he received it. Two different words in the Greek. One of them is in Mark chapter 4, where he received it with gladness. It's the Greek word lambano, which means a self-prompted taking hold of. And then in Luke chapter 8, where he received the word with joy, in verse 13, it's the word dekamai, which means a ready reception of what is offered to you, a passive reception. This means that the way you are to receive the Word is have a ready reception for it, a teachableness, a receptiveness to it, but also you take hold of it and you apply it in your life, an act of reception, putting it into operation in your life. Now, of course, the problem was there was no root established in the ground, no root system, no steadfastness or stability upon the Word. If you're not firmly planted and established, having the Word in your life in areas, then you're not going to be able to stand when the pressure comes. It says he endured for a while, but then when the affliction or the persecution came, or the time of temptation, then what happened? He ended up falling away, and he did not see the fruit come forth. And that tells us something, that you and I must be ready to overcome all of the attacks of the enemy. We talked about the affliction, about how the light affliction comes against us. But at the same time, if we get our eyes on the unseen things, the things of the Word of God, we'll overcome. And we saw in Acts 7:10 how he delivered him out of all his afflictions. And you're going to have to resist the devil steadfast in the faith, 1 Peter 5:9, knowing the same afflictions are accomplished in your brethren that are in the world. We saw in John 16:33, Jesus said, "In the world you have tribulation," same word for affliction or tribulation, which means pressure. But be of good cheer, be of good courage. I have overcome the world. Remember, many are the afflictions of the righteous, but the Lord delivers them out of them all. And then we saw in Acts 14:22 that says where we must, through much tribulation, enter into the kingdom of God. The word must is a word which means it's necessary, it's binding. It's a covenant word. You must go through much tribulation because that's going to happen because of the word. Remember, when the word comes to you, the devil will show up to try to take it out of the midst of your heart. But you're going to go through it, not that it's going to overcome you. You're just going to go through it as you overcome and to enter into the kingdom of God through the word of the kingdom. And we saw about persecution, where persecution comes to try to put you to flight. But God will deliver you out of every single persecution that comes against you, which is, of course, what he did. And remember, all, yea, and all those that live godly in Christ Jesus shall suffer persecution. You and I will suffer persecution. And if you don't get much persecution, the question is, how godly are you living in life? Well, we're going to get into the next area. This is the word sown among the thorns. In Mark chapter 4, we see this in verse 18, where it says, these are they which are sown among thorns, such as hear the word, and the cares of this world, and the deceitfulness of riches, and the lusts of other things entering in, choke the word, and it, speaking of the word, becometh unfruitful. Well, we see another case in Matthew 13, in verse 22, where it says, he that receives seed among the thorns is he that heareth the word, and the care of this world, and the deceitfulness of riches choke the word, and he becometh unfruitful. Mark 4 says, it, the word, becomes unfruitful. Matthew 13 says, he becometh unfruitful, showing that if the word's not fruitful, you are not fruitful. Now in Luke chapter 8, it says in verse 14 that that which fell among thorns are they which when they've heard go forth and are choked with cares and riches and pleasures of this life. That shows you that the lust of other things is tied in with following the pleasures of this life. And it says they bring no fruit to perfection. There's a lot of things we need to talk about here. In this parable, the thorns choke the word. Now, in this case, the man heard the word was sown in his heart. He obviously understood it, he took hold of it, he had a ready reception for it, he took hold of it to apply it in his life, and it started to grow towards producing fruit. Of course, the devil attacked the word initially, and he must have overcome the initial temptation, because remember, the devil comes for the word's sake to try to take it out. But over time, it says that the lust of other things, the deceitfulness of riches, the cares of this world, entering in and that choke the word. So otherwise, the word never quite produced the fruit because they let something else in. Now, when we're talking about the cares of this world, this particular word for care is the Greek word merimna, which means literally to draw in different directions, to divide, to differ, to tear you apart. And this is exactly what the devil wants to do. He wants to get you double-minded. He wants to get you off the word of God. He wants to get you and oppressed in your mind, get you into worry, anxiety, anything. And this is the way he works is through worry, anxiety, cares, or even concerns. Now, some people say, well, I'm not going to have worry, I'm not going to have anxiety, but I am concerned about this situation. It's the same thing. You've just kind of tried to water it down. We're not going to be worried or anxious or uneasy about anything or concerned about anything in our life. If we do, we've given place to the enemy, and the enemy will be able to work against you. What is our attitude towards negative circumstances? We're going to watch, and we're going to pray, and we're going to deal with them according to the Word of God. Now, in Luke chapter 10, verse 41, the Bible says, where Jesus answered and said unto her, Martha, Martha, thou art careful and troubled about many things. She was full of care and worry and anxiety. And so, of course, Mary chose the better part, the good part, which was to sit at his feet and hear the word of God. And, of course, the word of God is what is going to produce fruit in a person's life. So what's the result of this? It's the choking of the word. And choke here in the Greek is a word which means to strangle completely by drowning or overgrowth. And it means something comes in which arrests the growth or the activity of the word, and it strangles it completely. It shows the enemy's force that comes against you because you have not overcome those cares of this world. See, Satan works deceptively, and he tries to get to you to stop the word from coming to perfection. Remember, it said that it was not fruitful, he was not fruitful, and it said that they brought no fruit to perfection. So this is important. To bring fruit to perfection means to carry to a conclusion or a desired result, which is it manifest in your life. You know, in Luke chapter 21 and verse 34, the Bible talks about our hearts being overcharged with the surfeiting, the drunkenness, and the cares of this life. Don't let your heart be overcharged with the cares, worries, anxieties of life. In Philippians chapter 4, verse 6, the Bible says, "Be careful for nothing. Be anxious for nothing. Have no concern or worry about anything." It's actually an area of sin. "But in everything, by prayer and supplication, with thanksgiving, let your requests be made known to God, and then the peace that passes all understanding will guard your heart and mind through Christ Jesus." That tells you something. In every situation, you cannot be full of care or worry or anxiety or concern about anything, but instead, you pray the Word of God, and there'll be peace. If you don't have peace, then you've somehow let the enemy get in, and he is at work to choke the Word in your life. In John 14, verse 27, he says, "Peace I leave with you, my peace I give unto you. Not as the world giveth, give I unto you. Let not your heart be troubled, neither let it be afraid." Don't let your heart be troubled. Don't let it be afraid. It's the enemy trying to get to you. What are we supposed to do with our cares and worries or anxieties or concerns? 1 Peter 5, 7 says, "Casting all your care upon him, for he careth for you." You cast every care, every anxiety, every worry upon him. Well, how about the deceitfulness of riches? This is where the enemy wants you to get your eyes off of him as a source. You're going to be misled. That's what deceitfulness does. And it's an attitude of heart. You're going to be misled by looking at something else as a source. 1 Timothy 6:17 says, "Charge them that are rich in this world that they be not high-minded, nor trust in uncertain riches, but in the living God, who giveth us richly all things to enjoy." How about the lusts? And notice all these things they have to enter in. That means that the care, worry, or anxiety, temptation, or the deceitfulness of riches to look at other things as a source, or lusts of other things, there, the temptation is not sin. It's whether or not it enters in because you yield to it. Now, when we talk about lust, this means the strong desire of other things. The strong desire of other things, not just a sexual lust, but the strong desire of any kind, which is talking about the pleasures of this life or the ways of the flesh. This is why you must be ready to crucify the flesh daily, and you cannot yield to all these things. Otherwise, they will choke the Word of God in your life. Well, we're out of time for today. We're going to continue on this subject in the next broadcast. Be a doer of the Word of God. In closing, are you looking for a New Testament church? We teach and preach the uncompromised Word of God with in-depth teaching, bringing forth scripture after scripture on subject after subject. I also minister healing and deliverance to all who have a need. I minister continual deliverance and healing, doing whatever it takes until a person is set free. I've seen the Lord heal cancer, heart problems, diabetes, and bring forth healing from all kinds of sickness and disease. I invite you to visit Jesus is Lord Outreach Center. 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For more information, please call 602-279-5212.
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0: What is it that you think should distinguish every Christian community from the surrounding culture? Is it morality, good works, exuberant singing? We'll hear the answer today on Truth for Life as Alistair Begg examines the new commandment Jesus gave his disciples. We're in John's Gospel, chapter 13.
1: Not only are there places that we'll remember all our lives, but we also remember sounds as well as sights. The title for our study today has to do with a sound. The title of the study today is When the Rooster Crows. When the Rooster Crows. It's not difficult to imagine that routinely throughout the course and the balance of his life, Peter, upon hearing that familiar sound on a daily basis, would be inevitably reminded of that evening that he spent in the courtyard. And then also reminded of the way in which that scene was painted over, if you like, covered over, renewed, transformed by another scene, the scene that took place when Jesus made breakfast for the disciples on the shore after his resurrection. And I don't think there is any doubt at all that if Peter was able to join us, to come back and be a part of our services today, he would sing heartily, "Our sins, they are many. His mercy is more." The departure of Judas has given rise to the 11 now being under the tutelage of Jesus in a very personal way. And once again, if you see your text in front of you there in 31 and into 32, Jesus reminds them of what he has already said in one of our previous studies about the wheat that falls, unless a grain of wheat falls into the ground and dies, it remains alone, but then out of that will come this growth. And we thought then about Jesus being glorified. And so once again, he gives voice to this. It seems fairly difficult, doesn't it? Now is the Son of Man glorified, and God the Father is glorified in him. If God the Father is glorified in him, God the Father will also glorify him in himself and glorify him at the very essence of it. And Jesus is actually giving voice to what is virtually inexplicable to us. He's referring to the awesome nature of the way in which in the cross serves, if you like, as a splendid theater, a dramatic display of the incomparable goodness of God. If we want to know how God loves, if we want to know how good God is, if we want to know about God seeking to save people, then we look directly to the cross of the Lord Jesus Christ. Notice the tenderness of his tone in verse 33. "Little children," he says, "little children, yet a little while I'm with you, you will seek me. And just as I said to the Jews, so now also I say to you, where I am going, you cannot come. And a new commandment I give to you, that you love one another." Now, when we come to this phrase, "a new commandment," what are we to make of it? And I want to pause on this because I don't want us to go wrong. The new commandment to which he refers is not intrinsically different from what has already been for us in the Old Testament. Because in the Old Testament, in Leviticus 19, the word of God is, "You shall love your neighbor as yourself." So what then is new about this commandment? Well, it is a new commandment in the sense that it is the commandment that goes along with the new covenant. "This cup is a new covenant in my blood, which is given for the remission of sins." And accompanying that new covenant is the reality of a new life. The new life that Jeremiah the prophet spoke of, where a heart of stone would be removed and a soft and a pliable heart would be there, and the Spirit of God would come now and invade that heart. It's new in that sense. It's new also insofar as the depth of it and the demand of it is inescapable. Listen, a new commandment I give to you, that you love one another. How? Just as I have loved you, you are to love one another. How has Jesus loved? Perfectly, ceaselessly, sacrificially. That's what he's going to display on the cross. That the cross of the Lord Jesus defines as well as displays the nature of the love of God. Are we to take this seriously? A new commandment I give to you, the followers of Jesus, that you love one another just as I have loved you, you are also to love one another. How is this even possible? You see, the Christian life is not just difficult. The Christian life is impossible. The Christian life is impossible. Again, I want to pause on this for a moment, because there may be some here this morning and you have never really factored in the whole idea of what it means to become a Christian. Some people are trying to be a Christian without ever having become a Christian. And so what does it really mean? What's involved? Remember what we discovered way back in chapter 3 in the words of Jesus to Nicodemus. He's a religious man. He's convinced of the idea that knowing God, loving God, following God is all about things you do for God, or the things that you don't do because you want to please God. And how taken aback he must have been when Jesus says to him, I want to tell you something, Nicodemus, truly, truly, unless a man is born again, he cannot even see the kingdom of God. You must, he says, be born again. In other words, making it very, very clear that Christianity is not something that we take up. And people talk about, I've taken up golf, I've taken up business, or whatever you've taken up, as we understand it. We don't take up Christianity. By definition, Christianity takes us up. So let me ask you this morning, are you on the side of those who said, yeah, I've taken it up? Or do you find yourself saying, no, it has taken me up? Mysteriously. Again, Jesus to Nicodemus, the wind blows where it wills, and you can hear the sound, but you can't tell where it comes from or where it's going. So it is with everyone who is born of the Spirit. And the new life that is born in our hearts is the resurrection life of Jesus. So that becoming a Christian is a result of God's amazing grace towards us, mysteriously, wonderfully pursuing us, showing us our need, showing us our Savior, closing for us the reality of these things. And then the living out of the Christian life is the living out then of the life of Christ that is being granted to us. So that our identification with Christ is not by way of affiliation, it is by way of regeneration. That's what being born again means, being regenerated. That is not something that we could do for ourselves. That is only something that God does. And that is the source. That's the difference, you see, between people who just go to church, or they just attend things, or I'm an affiliate, or whatever it might be. Well, that doesn't sound like a member of a family, does it? I'm affiliated with the Begg family? No, I'm a member. I'm a member. Membership in the family of God is the issue. Predates membership in any local family. I want to stay with this, and I want to ask you this morning, are you in Christ? Are you a Christian? If you are a Christian, then you know at least this. Number one, that Jesus has done something for me. He has done something for me that I desperately required. He has done something for me that I couldn't do for myself. He has done that which is the most important issue in the entire world, and he's done it for me. I've been made aware of the fact that I was created by God. I've been made aware of the fact that I am accountable to God. And I've been made aware of the fact that I am going to face God. You see, people don't believe that. They don't believe that. That is not my reality. That is not my truth. That is not my idea. I can just dispense with it all. And then in the watches of the night, when their conscience confronts them, when they're aware of their condition, then the story is vastly different. To whom are you going to go? To whom will you turn? The only person to whom you can go is Jesus. That's the first thing. Secondly, that if you are a Christian, if you're in Christ, then you know that Jesus has done something in me. In me. That's the story of the new birth. It wasn't that Nicodemus decided to change his religion. It wasn't that he changes his ideas about God. It was that Nicodemus became a child of God. The Christian, you see. If anyone is in Christ, they're a new creature. So I know that God in Jesus has done something for me. And I know that he has done something in me. And as a result of that, I know that he plans to do something through me. Through me. Now this is what he's addressing here before we even get to the reaction of Peter. I want you, he says, in recognition of how I have loved you, to love one another. In other words, one of the features, a distinguishing feature, maybe even the distinguishing feature of a Christian community is love for one another. That when the Spirit of God takes hold of a life and of lives, then what becomes unmistakable is the fact that we are now enabled to love people for whom we have no natural sense of affection. Do you get that? What is Jesus saying here? By this, verse 35, will all the people know that you are my disciples. What is that? By what? By all the things we're saying? By all the things we don't do? By all the things we do? No. By this will all the people know that you're my disciples. That is a very small hinge on which hangs a very large door. If you have love one for another. In other words, Jesus says that our love for one another within the body of Christ is the visible manifestation of the gospel. It is, if you like, the authentication of the gospel. Here's the great opportunity for the church in every generation, and not least of in our own. In a broken world with broken families and broken bits and pieces of everything, the Church of Jesus Christ has the great opportunity. Schaeffer referred to the love within the body of Christ as the final apologetic. The great answer, the great illustration of why someone would want to become a Christian. Because, as I say to you, the church is unlike other associations. Most associations here in Greater Cleveland are based on status, wealth, background, intellect, sporting achievements, whatever it might be. The church isn't marked by any of that stuff. The church is to be marked by an inclusiveness which demonstrates the universal appeal of Jesus. So that people come amongst those who love Jesus and they discover that the reason they actually love each other is because Jesus has first loved them. Bruce Milne says, it is designated, that is the church, as a community which welcomes all people irrespective of background, age, gender, color, moral history, social status, influence, intelligence, religious background, or the lack of it. To love like Jesus is to love inclusively, indiscriminately, and universally. That's why when John writes his first letter, picking up on what Jesus has taught him. He writes this: no one has ever seen God. If we love one another, God abides in us, and his love is perfected in us. In other words, what he's saying is this: that the invisible God is made visible when his children love, not in word and in talk, but in deed and in truth. That's the great challenge. That's the great challenge. It's a challenge, is it not? Because we're selfish. Our whole culture is in a militancy against it. It's about me. It's about my. It's about what? It's about me. You live your life like that, and you come into a community like this and said, that's why in the early church, who was it? Probably a Roman general or something. He says, you got to see how these Christians love each other. Now let me ask you, do you think that America, when it thinks about love, when it thinks about friendships, when it thinks about the engagement of unlikely people with other unlikely people, do you think they're hurrying towards church buildings? They're certainly not. Why? Well, because we changed it into a political agenda. Or we changed it into, we're the people. And we feel sorry for you that you're not one of the people, as opposed to, we're a mess. Jesus is a wonderful Savior. This is a messy church, but it's full of messy people whose messed up lives are in the process of being continually cleaned up by Jesus. What a phenomenal opportunity is given to us. In light of all of that, and the reason I spent time on that is because I want us, first of all, to understand as best we can the challenge that is there, the examination of our hearts, of our church life, but then to see against that the response of Simon Peter. Because we ought immediately to be taken aback by Peter's reaction. Because it would appear from what follows that despite the dramatic nature of what Jesus has said, I have a new commandment for you and so on, that somehow or another Peter's ears are not attuned to that himself. He doesn't seem to have any time for that. He seems to have little time for this call to selfless love. His focus is elsewhere. Simon Peter said to him, Lord, where are you going? It's fantastic, isn't it? I mean, I always say I'm encouraged by the people who used to do that in school, who would ask that kind of question, because it was usually the question that I wanted to ask, but I didn't have the guts to ask it. I want to believe that I'm going, oh no, this is wonderful, helpful about the love. Now, where are you going? Peter is more interested in satisfying his curiosity than in paying attention to what Jesus has said. He doesn't have any questions here about brotherly love. He doesn't say, can you explain exactly what you mean by that, Jesus, like how we could love the way you love? He's got no questions about that at all. No. Instead, he wants to know the answer to the one thing that Christ has purposely chosen not to disclose. Now that ought to ring a bell again, because if we are honest, the tendency in our hearts is very similar to Peter's. Because we're prone to seek answers. We're prone to, I know this, from 48 years in pastoral ministry, most of the questions that people come to their pastors about are questions about things that are contained in the secret counsel of God that he has chosen not to reveal. So they want to come and find out, could you please tell me why it is that God this, why he did that, where was this, and what's the next thing? They're not asking questions about how could I love the person next door to me who's a pain in the neck. They're not asking questions like that. No, they're asking these kind of questions. I don't say it in any spirit of judgment. I'm tempted to do the same. The one thing that he has chosen not to make known, Peter wants the answer to that question. The secret things belong to the Lord our God, Deuteronomy 29:29. But the things that are revealed belong to us and to our children forever, that we may do all the words of the law. In other words, God keeps nothing back from us that we need. He loves us as a father. He's not withholding information from us that is necessary for the living of the Christian life or commending the gospel to the world. None of that is held back. And all that he has made known is not only for us, but it's for the children's ministry. It's for the youth ministry. It's for the whole world. This is it, he says. Which we might paraphrase as the main things are the plain things. The plain things are the main things. Your impact on the watching world is tied to your love for one another, says Jesus. And Peter says, where are you going? Jesus' answer, you will notice, is not explicit. He's going to a place where Peter cannot follow now, but he will follow afterward. That will take us actually to our final truly, truly in John's Gospel. In chapter 21, where Jesus will say of Peter, truly, truly, I say to you, when you were young, you used to dress yourself and walk wherever you wanted. But when you're old, you will stretch out your hands and another will dress you and carry you where you do not want to go. And John explains, this he said to show by what kind of death Peter was to glorify God. You will not follow me now, but you will follow me afterward. One of my friends says, upon that afterward hangs the weight of Christian hope. You will all fall away, but afterward, when I am raised up, I will go before you to Galilee. So Peter, instead of allowing all that Jesus has now said to sink in, his characteristic assertive personality prevails, and he moves on from where to why. Where are you going? Where I'm going, you can't come now. You'll come afterwards. Why? Can I come now? It's great, isn't it? I think it's great. This is Peter talking to God. This is Peter challenging the deity. I answered your first question. You're back with another one? Don't we see ourselves? Where are you going? Love each other. When are you coming back? Love each other. Why can't I love each other?
0: 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I'm Bob Lapine. 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
8: This is Albert Moeller for townhall.com. Just recently, Ken Paxton secured the nomination for the GOP, looking to represent Texas in the U.S. Senate. Paxton will be facing a state senator and Presbyterian seminarian James Tallarico. The question is, as the New York Times put it, are Texans ready for Tallarico's kind of Christianity? Ruth Graham and David Goodman begin by talking about Tallarico's pastor, Jim Rigby, at St. Andrew's Presbyterian Church in Austin. The article begins, quote, "Jim Rigby, a pastor who rarely uses the word God, is a key to understanding the Senate candidate trying to pull off something unusual in Texas," end quote. Later, the reporters refer to a sermon where Pastor Rigby refers to, quote, "the creative impulse of the universe, which, quote, can be called God, but doesn't have to be called God," end quote. I do not think that the majority of people in Texas understand the Bible in those terms. What we're talking about here is light years outside of biblical orthodoxy. So let's ask the question, is Texas ready for that?
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5: Amen. But first we're starting with Mark 16:20. And the disciples went everywhere and preached. And the Lord worked through them, confirming his word by many miraculous signs.
6: Amen.
5: Father, tell the people where you're going to be tomorrow, who you're going to be with, and what you're going to be doing.
6: Well, tomorrow I'm going to the city where I graduated from that college, Salem State College. I'm going to Salem tomorrow night, and I'm going there to bring the light of Christ to people, where I will be preaching in Salem, where people are looking for truth in darkness. I will be preaching the light, who is Jesus Christ, our Lord and Savior, who has been given all power in heaven and on earth.
5: Where are you going to be preaching, Father? In the church?
6: No. I'm going to be preaching outdoors, just like Jesus did. And I feel very comfortable with that. I've done it before, other places. I raise my voice when I'm outside. I didn't even need a microphone.
5: Yeah, but today, tomorrow, we got a speaker. We got a 65-pound, 1,000-megawatt speaker. Father's going out there with me to release the glory of God. You know, Jesus must love to preach to unbelievers. That's where I feel the most at home. I never thought I would be preaching in the church. But when you preach to unbelievers, because everyone's a sinner. Even when the church, we're preaching to sinners. But those sinners have been saved by grace through Jesus Christ. But when you preach to unbelievers or pre-believers, because they just haven't made the decision to give their life to the Lord Jesus Christ, because they haven't heard the gospel communicated in an effective way to lead them into the Father's heart. Because when you hear the true gospel spoken in love of Jesus Christ, that they were created with a plan and a purpose, and Jesus loves them, and Jesus knows them, and God created them, and as they are looking for power, Jesus sits high in the spiritual realm, above every goddess, above every deity, above every demon, that if they're looking for true power, it's in the name of Jesus, that I love them, but the name of Anthony has no power. The name of Buddha has no power. The name of Mohammed has no power. But the name of Jesus has the power to heal. The name of Jesus has the power to save, to cleanse them of their sins, to make them right with God, to heal them of abuse, to heal them of torment, to flood them with the love that they're looking for in the world. See, when you go out among sinners and unbelievers, you get to communicate the Father's heart. You get to speak the truth in love. See, when people persecute or yell or flip us off or swear at us, that's actually when the peace of Christ that passes all understanding comes upon us. That's when the Father's heart is revealed. They're saying, this man is being yelled at and spit at, and he's responding with love and grace, and he's saying, come here. Let me tell you the truth about God and how he created you and how he wants to know you. It's a witness to the Lord Jesus Christ. You know, the glory of God comes. It's so much easier a lot of times outside of the church when you're preaching on the street, because the light came into the world and the darkness could not overcome it. The light shines in the dark.

0: is, and the darkness cannot overcome it. The darker the room you're in, the greater your light will shine. Jesus said, I am the light of the world. Anyone who comes to me will not walk in darkness. You were created to be the light of the world. You were created to be the light of your community, the light of your family, the light of your workplace. But you got to allow that light of Jesus Christ to shine within you. You cannot be ashamed of the name of Jesus. You cannot be ashamed of the gospel. You know, it's going to be funny when the police come, and I'm always very respectful and very loving with the police, but I speak the truth in love that, you know, everyone else is amplifying. So I'm going to amplify to the level they do. I respect you guys, but it's just justice and fairness because the gospel needs to go forth. But when they see me pull up with Father Tom and his collar, they're going to know I brought the heavy artillery with the kingdom this year.
1: You know, it's all about the Word of God. People need to hear the Word of God. And the people we're going to, they did not go to church. So what would Jesus do? He would go to them and proclaim the Word of God. That's what we're going to go do. These people are not going to church on Sunday, most of them. So what are they going to do? They're going to hear about salvation through the blood of the Lamb, through giving our life to Jesus. If only one person turns to the Lord Jesus Christ, it would have been a trip that was holy and marvelous and effective. One person, maybe one person now. You're desperate. You're in sin. You're in darkness. You turned us on today. You had no idea that I'd be talking to you and Anthony be talking to you. So what do you have to do? You have to say, Jesus, I don't understand what I'm going through, but I surrender to you and trust you. I surrender to you and I trust you. I tell you, no one who ever trusted the Lord has been disappointed. Trust in Jesus. That's the message. Oh, I wish I could proclaim the Word of God on a Sunday. I would talk about trusting in the Lord Jesus Christ, receiving salvation, the salvation I received when I was baptized, even at 40 days old. I would tell people, I need salvation. I am a sinner that needs the blood of Jesus to uproot my sin. As I say, Lord, I give you my life. Oh, the power of the blood is greater than the power of Hitler's sin. The power of the blood is greater than Stalin's sin. The power of the blood is greater than your sin. All have sinned, me too, and fallen short of the glory of God. But the gift of God is eternal life in Jesus Christ.
0: As we trust in the Lord Jesus, faith without trust is infertile. I can have faith that Jesus is God, but if I don't trust in the Lord Jesus with my life, with everything I have, I will not produce fruit as Jesus created me to produce. Romans 15, may the God of hope, he's a God of hope. What are you hoping for from God? I'm hoping for 1 million, 50 million souls to the Lord Jesus Christ, 100 million souls. I know that God is not a God of limitations. So the only limits that God puts on my life is the one I put on myself. 1 billion souls for the Lord Jesus Christ. First, he'll give you your household. Then he'll give you your workplace. Then he'll give you your city. Then he'll give you your state. Then he'll give you the nations if you ask. Lord, we want the nations. But this weekend we want Salem, and we want as it's a hotbed that hundreds of thousands of people are coming, Lord, make it just a melting pot for the Holy Spirit, that they came in looking for God, because that's what everyone's looking for. They're looking for truth, and allow Jesus to find them through one or two willing vessels. That's all it takes. When the Lord Jesus sent me out to preach, I went out with Ryan, who was going to be a priest. And then Ryan went to the monastery to be a monk. And for 5 years, it was just me, Jesus, the Blessed Mother, the saints, the angels. But in the physical, it was just me preaching. And everything, how can you be out here alone for 5-6 hours? I laughed and said, I'm not alone. I have all of heaven backing me. There's 10 witches and Satan is cursing me. I'm just laughing. The power that is in me is greater than the power of the world. Any curse you send to me is going to bounce off, and it's coming right back to you. I wouldn't do it. No weapon against me shall ever prosper, because Christ lives in me. But now, you're effective, because the Bible says they send you out two by two. Alexandra came with me, and she had to sign free prayer. And many people came for prayer now. It wasn't just me standing on the wall preaching. We probably prayed for 50 people. Now, I'm sure most of the people we prayed for were Christians, but they all received prayer, and some of them weren't. But the word of God went forth, and tens and maybe 50,000 people heard the word of God. They might not wanted to heard the word of God, but the word of God never returned void. But with trust comes hope. The Roman says, may the God of hope fill you with all joy and peace as you trust in him. So what is the fruit of trusting in God? We are filled with joy, and we are filled with peace. And why? So that you may overflow with hope by the power of the Holy Spirit. See, as we go in the world and we are overflowing with hope, like I'm hoping today that you will come to know the Lord Jesus Christ. I am hoping today that he will heal you, mind, body, soul, and emotion. And that hope, that life is transferable to other people. We are saved by grace through faith in the Lord Jesus Christ. But that faith is a living faith. It's a living faith. That if I really believe in Jesus Christ, and I believe in his love and his mercy, I'm going to go do the works of him. See, we are saved by grace, but I make the choice to cooperate with that grace every day. Not I said the sinner's prayer 2 years ago. You know, people will argue with me for 2 hours. They'll come and distract me. No, brother, you're not saved. You're Catholic. You believe in works. No, I believe I'm saved by grace through faith, but I live in active faith. Like, I'm not going to heaven because I preach the word of God, because I pray for the sick, because I'm preaching on the radio. I'm going to heaven because Jesus died for my sins.
1: Me too.
0: Like, Father. But people will do. They'll never pray for one person. They'll never preach the word of God. But they'll come and they'll have a 2-hour debate with me while I'm not saved. And they don't understand that I love you, but you're a distraction, because I have the works of God to do. I need to preach, and I live by faith. But my faith in the Lord Jesus Christ is one that is active. Do you have an active faith? The Lord Jesus Christ work through you to produce fruit? Or are you just someone who argues about I am saved through faith and never does one work of God?
1: I tell you, it all started with me when I was a child. I was drawn to the Lord Jesus Christ. But it wasn't with Jesus at first. It was his mother. It was our Blessed Mother. I was drawn to her when I was a child. And she drew me to her son. Yes. Oh, that's real. Our Blessed Mother is the great witness of Jesus Christ.
0: She's your mama.
1: She's your mama. She's your spiritual mother. John, behold your mother. Mother, behold your son.
0: The greatest gift Jesus gave us from the cross. Salvation's a gift, but he gave us a mother.
1: Yes, a mother. People say, I worship Mary. Oh, no. I've never worshiped Mary. I do what Mary does. She completely is set on the name and person of Jesus.
0: And as I preach, we preach and we create an atmosphere of glory. So I don't just preach, I preach over praise and worship music. That people come to Salem and they just hear the name, what a beautiful name it is, all down the street, and they hear the songs of Christ, and they walk into the glory. Then they hear the love of God being proclaimed. But I said, you know what, I'm going to pray the Ave Maria. And I played the Ave Maria for 45 seconds. There were three manifestations. There were three Hail Satans. One, two, three. I didn't get any all day as soon as I turned the Ave Maria on. Because Satan and the demons, they hate the Blessed Mother. But as they said Hail Satan, I said Hail Mary. And I don't think anyone knew what to do about that.
1: I remember. Well, I was in a foreign country, and I was at a Marian shrine, and I began to preach to the people that were there about Mary leading me personally to Jesus, her son. That was the vocation, and it is the vocation of our Blessed Mother. She led me to the Lord Jesus Christ, and still today, she leads people to her awesome son, her one and only son, the son of Mary and the son of God. That's for real. And the proclamation of Jesus needs to go forth from the church. People need, as they leave the church, believing and hearing one word, Jesus, hearing and believing in him, Jesus, hearing and being healed by him, Jesus. We are a Christocentric faith, the Catholic Church is. Christocentric, centered on Jesus Christ, flowing from the wounds and glorified wounds of the Master to you today and to me.
0: It's a church Jesus Christ founded 2,000 years ago. I mean, it doesn't mean you have to be Catholic to be saved, but that's just the truth. That Jesus founded one church 2,000 years ago. Many churches are founded today. Like in Salem, there's two Catholic churches, and there's maybe 15 Christian churches, and they're all preaching the gospel, but they're all preaching different things. And the Satanists, they're laughing at us because we're not all united in spirit. But when they want to desecrate Jesus and they want to have a satanic mass, the Satanists know. They go right to the Catholic Church and they go right for the Eucharist. Because they know the Eucharist is the body, blood, soul, and divinity of Jesus Christ in the Eucharist. You know, it just, it's the truth. But we're all the ecclesia of God. We're all brothers and sisters in Christ. We're all saved by the blood of Jesus through faith in God. But there's just truth. Like, Jesus didn't come to give us a book. He came to establish a church with real authority, real apostolic succession, real. But that church gave us a Bible. And, you know, through the word, has the Catholic Church done a great job in teaching the Bible? Not really. I went to Catholic school my whole life. I never effectively heard the gospel proclaimed. I never met Jesus. But does that change the fact that Jesus started one church, the Catholic Church, 2,000 years ago? No. It's just the truth. And, you know, the Blessed Mother, you can tell the spirit people are living by how they talk about the Blessed Mother. There's some people that just don't have the revelation, but then there's a lot of people that just, when they speak about her, they speak about her as the demons would speak about her, not about her son, Jesus Christ. The only fruit of receiving Mary as our mother and her intercession and loving Mary, the fruit of loving Mary is loving Jesus more intimately. You know, all the Mother of God has done is introduce me to her son in a greater way. See, there was only one human who came and never sinned. That was our Blessed Mother. Now, did she still need to be redeemed and saved by Jesus? Yes. It's a mystery. But Jesus lived with his mother for 30 years, and then he interior life, then he had 3 years of public ministry. He was loved and taught by Mary. Jesus poured out upon every person, but Mary, his mother, gave him rest. She poured into him. She knows how to be overshadowed by the Holy Spirit so that we can be divinely filled with the Lord Jesus. And Mary, she's not just a human like me or you. She's the Ark of the Covenant. When God created Mary because she had a house, Jesus, he created her a little differently. Jesus gave her special graces as a mother, as authority over the enemy, as our great intercessor. And the mother loves us a little different than Jesus. Jesus is a man. He's equal part mercy and justice. But your mom is a lot more mercy. That no matter what you do, if we deserve hell, Mary will bring you to Jesus and say, son, just save them. Son, just heal them. Son, just give them mercy. And Jesus will do it. See, Jesus can't be all mercy. He needs to be justice, or sin would ravage the world. But listen, we don't need a theology lesson. We're going to Salem. Maybe come and see us. Come and see, we're going, what are we going to preach? I'm not going to preach the Blessed Mother. I'm going to preach a death, burial, and resurrection to the Lord Jesus Christ. The Blessed Mother is a gift that Jesus gives you after you come into salvation. It's just a more for you. Some people don't need more, don't want more. It's not a salvation issue, but it's to obtain the heights of holiness. Just like through the church, through the sacraments, it takes us to a high place in the spirit that we become sanctified and purified, just like confession makes us aware of our sins. But Jesus said, I will do whatever you ask in my name so that the Father may be glorified. This weekend, I'm asking Father and coming to agreement that 500 people come to know the Lord Jesus Christ.
1: Amen.
0: They may not say the sinner's prayer to me and Father. They might just hear the love and the word of Jesus Christ go forth as they're walking by trying to block their ears. But guess what? God upgraded me. I got a speaker that you can hear from Beverly. It's loud. And the word of God is going forth. But you know what I'm not doing? I'm not condemning people. I'm not telling people, well, I might tell them about hell, but I'll tell them that no one needs to go there because Jesus died for your sins.
1: That's right.
0: There's only two types of people in this world. There's sinners saved by the blood of Jesus, and there's sinners that rejected the salvation of God. The only difference between the angels in heaven and the demons in hell is one thing. The demons in hell said no to Jesus. They said no to God. The angels in heaven said yes to God. Maybe today you know the Bible inside and out, but you've never made that decision to give your life to the Lord Jesus Christ. Knowing the Bible doesn't save us. Going to church doesn't save you. It's a decision of the heart that Jesus died for my sins. I receive the gift of salvation. I receive the gift of forgiveness. And I choose to ask Jesus to wash me in his blood, cleanse me of my sins. And I decide today that I will give my life to Jesus Christ, make him the Lord of my life, and I will live only for him, not for myself.
1: And with me, it started when I was a child. I was drawn to the love of God through our Blessed Mother. I knew her before I knew the Lord Jesus Christ. But ultimately, she, our Blessed Mother, pointed to her son. Go to Jesus. Go to just like at Cana. They asked her, go to Jesus. See what Jesus will do with lack of wine. I tell you, we need to be like our mother, sold out to Jesus Christ. We need to be like our mother, totally given over to the Word of God.
0: But Father, what if you're asking help from dead people?
1: Asking help from dead people?
0: Is Mary dead or is she alive?
1: Oh, Mary is not dead. Our Blessed Mother is a person that was assumed into heaven, body and soul and spirit. You say, that's not in the Bible. Mm-hmm. Well, airplanes aren't in the Bible either. Yeah.
0: What about the saints, Father? Are they alive?
1: Alive, alive, totally alive. That's the saints.
0: We got the church militant on earth. We have the church triumphant in heaven, the saints in heaven praying and intercessing for us. And we have the church suffering in purgatory. We're all one body. We can all pray for each other in the intercession of the saints. The intercession of our Blessed Mother, it's real. It is real. Before I go and preach in Salem, I ask our Blessed Mother Mary, put me under your mantle. And it glorifies Jesus for me to do that. And guess what? There's a shield around me. Every dart fired at me, it just falls. It doesn't come near me. I'm in divine protection. See, I bet a lot of people have come to the Lord because the occultists have tried to stop me and curse me and do hexes on me. I can see it in the spirit, but it just bounces right off them. They're saying, who is this man that none of our demonic powers work on? I say, I'm a Christian saved by the blood of Jesus. I have the Lord Jesus Christ living in me. And greater is in you that is in the world, that no weapon fashioned against you shall prosper. The devil has as much power over you as you give him. Today, make the choice to give the devil no power within you. So how I make that choice, it's an act of the will, but it's also I confess my sins. I live by grace. I go to war with my sin, because if we have active sin living in us, we are susceptible for the devil and his attacks. But as you confess your sin, the Bible says God will be faithful to cleanse us of all unrighteousness.
1: Lord Jesus, love each one that's listening now. Love each one. Amen. God bless you.
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2: We are the Grand Canyon University Newman Center. In the name of the Father, and of the Son, and of the Holy Spirit, Amen. I believe in God, the Father Almighty, creator of heaven and earth, and in Jesus Christ, his only Son, our Lord, who was conceived by the Holy Spirit, born of the Virgin Mary, suffered under Pontius Pilate, was crucified, died, and was buried. He descended into hell. On the third day he rose again from the dead. He descended into heaven, and is seated at the right hand of God, the Father Almighty. From there he shall come to judge the living and the dead. I believe in the Holy Spirit, the Holy Catholic Church, the communion of saints, the forgiveness of sins, the resurrection of the body, and life everlasting. Amen.
3: Our Father who art in heaven, hallowed be thy name. Thy kingdom come, thy will be done, on earth as it is in heaven.
4: Give us this day our daily bread, and forgive us our trespasses, as we forgive those who trespass against us. And lead us not into temptation, but deliver us from evil.
3: Hail Mary, full of grace, the Lord is with thee. Blessed art thou among women, and blessed is the fruit of thy womb, Jesus.
4: Holy Mary, Mother of God, pray for us sinners, now and at the hour of our death. Amen.
3: Hail Mary, full of grace, the Lord is with thee. Blessed art thou among women, and blessed is the fruit of thy womb, Jesus.
4: Holy Mary, Mother of God, pray for us sinners, now and at the hour of our death. Amen.
3: Hail Mary, full of grace, the Lord is with thee. Blessed art thou among women, and blessed is the fruit of thy womb, Jesus.
4: Holy Mary, Mother of God, pray for us sinners, now and at the hour of our death. Amen.
3: Glory be to the Father, and to the Son, and to the Holy Spirit.
4: As it was in the beginning, is now, and ever shall be, world without end. Amen.
5: The first joyful mystery, the Annunciation to Mary. Our Father, who art in heaven, hallowed be thy name. Thy kingdom come, thy will be done, on earth as it is in heaven.
4: Give us this day our daily bread, and forgive us our trespasses, as we forgive those who trespass against us. And lead us not into temptation, but deliver us from evil.
5: Hail Mary, full of grace, the Lord is with thee. Blessed art thou amongst women, and blessed is the fruit of thy womb, Jesus.
4: Holy Mary, Mother of God, pray for us sinners, now and at the hour of our death. Amen.
5: Hail Mary, full of grace, the Lord is with thee. Blessed art thou amongst women, and blessed is the fruit of thy womb, Jesus.
4: Holy Mary, Mother of God, pray for us sinners, now and at the hour of our death. Amen.
5: Hail Mary, full of grace, the Lord is with thee. Blessed art thou amongst women, and blessed is the fruit of thy womb, Jesus.
4: Holy Mary, Mother of God, pray for us sinners, now and at the hour of our death. Amen.
5: Hail Mary, full of grace, the Lord is with thee. Blessed art thou amongst women, and blessed is the fruit of thy womb, Jesus.
4: Holy Mary, Mother of God, pray for us sinners, now and at the hour of our death. Amen.
5: Hail Mary, full of grace, the Lord is with thee. Blessed art thou amongst women, and blessed is the fruit of thy womb, Jesus.
4: Holy Mary, Mother of God, pray for us sinners, now and at the hour of our death. Amen.
5: Hail Mary, full of grace, the Lord is with thee. Blessed art thou amongst women, and blessed is the fruit of thy womb, Jesus.
4: Holy Mary, Mother of God, pray for us sinners, now and at the hour of our death. Amen.
5: Hail Mary, full of grace, the Lord is with thee. Blessed art thou amongst women, and blessed is the fruit of thy womb, Jesus.
4: Holy Mary, Mother of God, pray for us sinners, now and at the hour of our death. Amen.
5: Hail Mary, full of grace, the Lord is with thee. Blessed art thou amongst women, and blessed is the fruit of thy womb, Jesus.
4: Holy Mary, Mother of God, pray for us sinners, now and at the hour of our death. Amen.
5: Hail Mary, full of grace, the Lord is with thee. Blessed art thou amongst women, and blessed is the fruit of thy womb, Jesus.
4: Holy Mary, Mother of God, pray for us sinners, now and at the hour of our death. Amen.
5: Hail Mary, full of grace, the Lord is with thee. Blessed art thou amongst women, and blessed is the fruit of thy womb, Jesus.
4: Holy Mary, Mother of God, pray for us sinners, now and at the hour of our death. Amen.
5: Glory be to the Father, and to the Son, and to the Holy Spirit.
4: As it was in the beginning, is now, and ever shall be, world without end. Amen.
5: O my Jesus,
4: forgive us our sins, save us from the fires of hell. Lead all souls to heaven, especially those most in need of thy mercy.
6: The second joyful mystery, the visitation of Mary. Our Father, who art in heaven, hallowed be thy name. Thy kingdom come, thy will be done, on earth as it is in heaven.
4: Give us this day our daily bread, and forgive us our trespasses, as we forgive those who trespass against us. And lead us not into temptation, but deliver us from evil.
6: Hail Mary, full of grace, the Lord is with thee. Blessed art thou amongst women, and blessed is the fruit of thy womb, Jesus.
4: Holy Mary, Mother of God, pray for us sinners, now and at the hour of our death. Amen.
6: Hail Mary, full of grace, the Lord is with thee. Blessed art thou amongst women, and blessed is the fruit of thy womb, Jesus.
4: Holy Mary, Mother of God, pray for us sinners, now and at the hour of our death. Amen.
6: Hail Mary, full of grace, the Lord is with thee. Blessed art thou amongst women, and blessed is the fruit of thy womb, Jesus.
4: Holy Mary, Mother of God, pray for us sinners, now and at the hour of our death. Amen.
6: Hail Mary, full of grace, the Lord is with thee. Blessed art thou amongst women, and blessed is the fruit of thy womb, Jesus.
4: Holy Mary, Mother of God, pray for us sinners, now and at the hour of our death. Amen.
6: Hail Mary, full of grace, the Lord is with thee. Blessed art thou amongst women, and blessed is the fruit of thy womb, Jesus.
4: Holy Mary, Mother of God, pray for us sinners, now and at the hour of our death. Amen.
6: Hail Mary, full of grace, the Lord is with thee. Blessed art thou amongst women, and blessed is the fruit of thy womb, Jesus.
4: Holy Mary, Mother of God, pray for us sinners, now and at the hour of our death. Amen.
6: Hail Mary, full of grace, the Lord is with thee. Blessed art thou amongst women, and blessed is the fruit of thy womb, Jesus.
4: Holy Mary, Mother of God, pray for us sinners, now and at the hour of our death. Amen.
6: Hail Mary, full of grace, the Lord is with thee. Blessed art thou amongst women, and blessed is the fruit of thy womb, Jesus.
4: Holy Mary, Mother of God, pray for us sinners, now and at the hour of our death. Amen.
6: Hail Mary, full of grace, the Lord is with thee. Blessed art thou amongst women, and blessed is the fruit of thy womb, Jesus.
4: Holy Mary, Mother of God, pray for us sinners, now and at the hour of our death. Amen.
6: Hail Mary, full of grace, the Lord is with thee. Blessed art thou amongst women, and blessed is the fruit of thy womb, Jesus.
4: Holy Mary, Mother of God, pray for us sinners, now and at the hour of our death. Amen.
6: Glory be to the Father, to the Son, and to the Holy Spirit.
4: As it was in the beginning, is now, and ever shall be, world without end.
6: O my Jesus,
4: forgive us our sins, save us from the fires of hell, lead all souls to heaven, especially those most in need of thy mercy.
6: The third joyful mystery, the Nativity of our Lord. Our Father, who art in heaven, hallowed be thy name. Thy kingdom come, thy will be done, on earth as it is in heaven.
4: Give us this day our daily bread, and forgive us our trespasses, as we forgive those who trespass against us. Lead us not into temptation, but deliver us from evil.
6: Hail Mary, full of grace, the Lord is with thee. Blessed art thou amongst women, and blessed is the fruit of thy womb, Jesus.
4: Holy Mary, Mother of God, pray for us sinners, now and at the hour of our death. Amen.
6: Hail Mary, full of grace, the Lord is with thee. Blessed art thou amongst women, and blessed is the fruit of thy womb, Jesus.
4: Holy Mary, Mother of God, pray for us sinners, now and at the hour of our death. Amen.
6: Hail Mary, full of grace, the Lord is with thee. Blessed art thou amongst women, and blessed is the fruit of thy womb, Jesus.
4: Holy Mary, Mother of God, pray for us sinners, now and at the hour of our death. Amen.
6: Hail Mary, full of grace, the Lord is with thee. Blessed art thou amongst women, and blessed is the fruit of thy womb, Jesus.
4: Holy Mary, Mother of God, pray for us sinners, now and at the hour of our death. Amen.
6: Hail Mary, full of grace, the Lord is with thee. Blessed art thou amongst women, and blessed is the fruit of thy womb, Jesus.
4: Holy Mary, Mother of God, pray for us sinners, now and at the hour of our death. Amen.
6: Hail Mary, full of grace, the Lord is with thee. Blessed art thou amongst women, and blessed is the fruit of thy womb, Jesus.
4: Holy Mary, Mother of God, pray for us sinners, now and at the hour of our death. Amen.
6: Hail Mary, full of grace, the Lord is with thee. Blessed art thou amongst women, and blessed is the fruit of thy womb, Jesus.
4: Holy Mary, Mother of God, pray for us sinners, now and at the hour of our death. Amen.
6: Hail Mary, full of grace, the Lord is with thee. Blessed art thou amongst women, and blessed is the fruit of thy womb, Jesus.
4: Holy Mary, Mother of God, pray for us sinners, now and at the hour of our death. Amen.
6: Hail Mary, full of grace, the Lord is with thee. Blessed art thou amongst women, and blessed is the fruit of thy womb, Jesus.
7: Holy Mary, Mother of God, pray for us sinners, now and at the hour of our death. Amen.
3: Glory be to the Father, to the Son, and to the Holy Spirit.
7: As it was in the beginning, is now, and ever shall be, world without end. Amen.
3: O my Jesus,
7: forgive us our sins, save us from the fires of hell.
3: Lead all souls to heaven, especially those most in thy mercy.
8: The fourth joyful mystery, the presentation of the child Jesus in the temple. Our Father, who art in heaven, hallowed be thy name. Thy kingdom come, thy will be done, on earth as in heaven.
7: Give us this day our daily bread, and forgive us our trespasses, as we forgive those who trespass against us. And lead us not into temptation, but deliver us from evil.
8: Hail Mary, full of grace, the Lord is with thee. Blessed art thou amongst women, and blessed is the fruit of thy womb, Jesus.
7: Holy Mary, Mother of God, pray for us sinners now and at the hour of our death. Amen.
8: Hail Mary, full of grace, the Lord is with thee. Blessed art thou amongst women, and blessed is the fruit of thy womb, Jesus.
7: Holy Mary, Mother of God, pray for us sinners now and at the hour of our death. Amen.
8: Hail Mary, full of grace, the Lord is with thee. Blessed art thou amongst women, and blessed is the fruit of thy womb, Jesus.
7: Holy Mary, Mother of God, pray for us sinners now and at the hour of our death. Amen.
8: Hail Mary, full of grace, the Lord is with thee. Blessed art thou amongst women, and blessed is the fruit of thy womb, Jesus.
7: Holy Mary, Mother of God, pray for us sinners now and at the hour of our death. Amen.
8: Hail Mary, full of grace, the Lord is with thee. Blessed art thou amongst women, and blessed is the fruit of thy womb, Jesus.
7: Holy Mary, Mother of God, pray for us sinners now and at the hour of our death. Amen.
8: Hail Mary, full of grace, the Lord is with thee. Blessed art thou amongst women, and blessed is the fruit of thy womb, Jesus.
7: Holy Mary, Mother of God, pray for us sinners now and at the hour of our death. Amen.
8: Hail Mary, full of grace, the Lord is with thee. Blessed art thou amongst women, and blessed is the fruit of thy womb, Jesus.
7: Holy Mary, Mother of God, pray for us sinners now and at the hour of our death. Amen.
8: Hail Mary, full of grace, the Lord is with thee. Blessed art thou amongst women, and blessed is the fruit of thy womb, Jesus.
7: Holy Mary, Mother of God, pray for us sinners now and at the hour of our death. Amen.
8: Hail Mary, full of grace, the Lord is with thee. Blessed art thou amongst women, and blessed is the fruit of thy womb, Jesus.
7: Holy Mary, Mother of God, pray for us sinners now and at the hour of our death. Amen.
8: Hail Mary, full of grace, the Lord is with thee. Blessed art thou amongst women, and blessed is the fruit of thy womb, Jesus.
7: Holy Mary, Mother of God, pray for us sinners now and at the hour of our death. Amen.
8: Glory be to the Father, to the Son, and to the Holy Spirit.
7: As it was in the beginning, is now, and ever shall be, world without end. Amen.
8: O my Jesus,
7: forgive us our sins, save us from the fires of hell. Lead all souls to heaven, especially those in most need of mercy.
8: The fifth joyful mystery, the finding of the child Jesus in the temple. Our Father, who art in heaven, hallowed be thy name. Thy kingdom come, thy will be done, on earth as it is in heaven.
7: Give us this day our daily bread, and forgive us our trespasses, as we forgive those who trespass against us. And lead us not into temptation, but deliver us from evil.
8: Hail Mary, full of grace, the Lord is with thee. Blessed art thou among women, and blessed is the fruit of thy womb, Jesus.
7: Holy Mary, Mother of God, pray for us sinners now and at the hour of our death. Amen.
8: Hail Mary, full of grace, the Lord is with thee. Blessed art thou among women, and blessed is the fruit of thy womb, Jesus.
7: Holy Mary, Mother of God, pray for us sinners now and at the hour of our death. Amen.
8: Hail Mary, full of grace, the Lord is with thee. Blessed art thou among women, and blessed is the fruit of thy womb, Jesus.
7: Holy Mary, Mother of God, pray for us sinners now and at the hour of our death. Amen.
8: Hail Mary, full of grace, the Lord is with thee. Blessed art thou among women, and blessed is the fruit of thy womb, Jesus.
7: Holy Mary, Mother of God, pray for us sinners now and at the hour of our death. Amen.
8: Hail Mary, full of grace, the Lord is with thee. Blessed art thou among women, and blessed is the fruit of thy womb, Jesus.
7: Holy Mary, Mother of God, pray for us sinners now and at the hour of our death. Amen.
8: Hail Mary, full of grace, the Lord is with thee. Blessed art thou among women, and blessed is the fruit of thy womb, Jesus.
7: Holy Mary, Mother of God, pray for us sinners now and at the hour of our death. Amen.
8: Hail Mary, full of grace, the Lord is with thee. Blessed art thou among women, and blessed is the fruit of thy womb, Jesus.
7: Holy Mary, Mother of God, pray for us sinners now and at the hour of our death. Amen.
8: Hail Mary, full of grace, the Lord is with thee.
9: Blessed art thou among women, and blessed is the fruit of thy womb, Jesus.
10: Holy Mary, Mother of God, pray for us sinners now and at the hour of our death. Amen.
9: Hail Mary, full of grace, the Lord is with thee. Blessed art thou among women, and blessed is the fruit of thy womb, Jesus.
10: Holy Mary, Mother of God, pray for us sinners now and at the hour of our death. Amen.
9: Hail Mary, full of grace, the Lord is with thee. Blessed art thou among women, and blessed is the fruit of thy womb, Jesus.
10: Holy Mary, Mother of God, pray for us sinners now and at the hour of our death. Amen.
9: Glory be to the Father, and to the Son, and to the Holy Spirit.
10: As it was in the beginning, is now, and ever shall be, world without end. Amen.
9: O my Jesus,
10: forgive us our sins, save us from the fires of hell. Lead all souls to heaven, especially those who most need thy mercy.
5: Hail, Holy Queen, Mother of Mercy, our life, our sweetness, and our hope. To thee do we cry, poor orphaned children of Eve. To thee do we send up our sighs, mourning and weeping in this valley of tears. Turn then, most gracious Advocate, thine eyes of mercy towards us, and after this our exile, show unto us the blessed fruit of thy womb, Jesus. O clement, O loving, O sweet Virgin Mary.
2: Pray for us, O Holy Mother of God,
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2: 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Amen.
11: Amen.
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12: Father, this is a wonderful month of the Sacred Heart. Help us enter into this great time of the great opportunity of grace, not only for ourselves, but for our families.
13: Well, I'm happy to do that, Dorothy, because, you know, growing up, I just remember that devotion was so much a part of kind of the background or foundation in the church. And I think a lot of times today people have lost track or they're not aware of how important this devotion is. Pope Pius XII said that it was really the center of the Christian life, because the center of our Christian life is Jesus. And if you want to say the center of Jesus is his heart, that's the core. And well, what does this mean? You know, the heart for us, it's, we so much associate it with things like Valentine's Day and sentimental feelings, but the heart of Jesus is the sign of God's deep love for us. One of the most beautiful things I think that Pope Benedict has given us is the encyclical that he wrote, God is Love. And in that encyclical he said that if you want a definition of love, you need to look at the pierced side of Jesus. And so that pierced side of Jesus, which is the entry into his heart, is what love is all about. And it's not sentimental at all. It's a love that is deep and willing to die for the other person. And that's why Jesus came to earth, was to live and to die for us, to show us the Father's love, to reconcile us with the Father and with one another, to die for our sins, to take them away. And that's what the heart of Jesus, I think, symbolizes. We have so many expressions, you know. For example, a person says, my heart goes out to you. And what does that expression mean? It means, you know, I feel great sympathy for you. I feel sorry for you. And when we think of the imagery of the Sacred Heart of Jesus, all those pictures have his heart going out to us. The heart is right there on the image, on the outside of Jesus. His heart is always going out to us in love and inviting us to respond to his love. That's the nature of love. Love wants to give and to be recognized. And so our Lord very much shows us his heart. And that's what the month of June is. It's the whole month to celebrate the heart of Jesus and to have devotions that help us appreciate that love much better.
12: Father, in the old days we used to have all those little prayers, and many of them had Jesus' name on. That would be something nice to say as often as possible, wouldn't it, during the month?
13: Oh, yes. You know, the one that I remember most is, Jesus, meek and humble of heart, make our hearts like unto thine. Or, you know, you can personalize it, say, Jesus, meek and humble of heart, make my heart like yours. And that's what I think it's all about, that our hearts may become more and more like Jesus' heart. You know, when we talk about growing in union with God, or following Jesus, or imitating Jesus, what we're asking is that we might more and more take on the mind, the thoughts, and the heart, the feelings of Jesus. You know, that as we look at the people in our lives, as we look out at our world, that we would share Jesus' love and concern for other people, for our world, for ourselves. So those little prayers are ways to remind us through those prayers about the love of God shown in Jesus' heart, and then to make that little prayer that we might be converted, and to pray for others. I think those are wonderful ways of praying throughout the day.
12: I know, even driving, you know, watching the people in the crosswalk, maybe that's a good time to say a little prayer for them.
13: Oh, absolutely.
12: And Jesus, I trust in you is another one, and that's certainly, we all need that. Father, now you're preparing for the novena. The novena's coming up. That is a very popular novena.
13: The novena to the Sacred Heart.
12: Mm-hmm.
13: Yes. And that's, you know, the very first novena was from... it's really the novena to the Holy Spirit, which goes from Ascension Thursday to Pentecost Sunday, and that's when we honor the apostles and Mary gathered in the upper room praying for the coming of the Holy Spirit. But, you know, where does the Holy Spirit come from? Really from the heart of Jesus. When Jesus died on the cross, it says he gave over his spirit. And the blood and water that gushed forth from the heart of Jesus are the signs of the sacramental life of the Church, the Eucharist and baptism. And so that's the gift of the Holy Spirit coming to us. And so it's natural that we would then have 9 days of preparation and prayer to celebrate the Feast of the Sacred Heart of Jesus. And one of the ways that I think it's been done most beautifully is by praying the litany to the Sacred Heart for each of those 9 days. Because the litany of the Sacred Heart, with its titles for the heart of Jesus and its refrain, its invocation, you know, have mercy on me, is really a beautiful way of entering more deeply into this knowledge of God's love for us revealed in the heart of his Son.
12: Father, we're at divine mercy and devotion to the Sacred Heart are very close. Is that correct?
13: Very close.
12: Uh-huh.
13: Yes. In fact, you know, as if anyone has read Sister Faustina, Saint Faustina's diary, it's all about the heart of Jesus, that he reveals his heart to her, and it's out of his heart that this divine mercy flows. And so the two devotions are very similar. And I've had a lot of people ask, you know, well, what's the difference between the two devotions? And I ran into Father Mykolenko, Serafin Mykolenko,
12: yes,
13: who's involved with the Divine Mercy devotion in Stockbridge, Massachusetts. And he told me that what our Lord was doing when he revealed his heart as the heart of mercy to St. Faustina was really helping us understand better what devotion to the Sacred Heart is. He said that devotion to the Sacred Heart, as we have its origin with St. Margaret Mary, had a lot to do with reparation, with making reparation, making amends for the damage that sin has done. And he said that's not an emphasis that you get with the Divine Mercy. And so he said, because Divine Mercy helps us to understand this great mercy of God that we can trust in, we can now understand better how devotion to the Sacred Heart calls us to make amends, to repair the damage, to make reparation for the coldness with which our world has received God's love, for the ways in which the world has ignored Jesus' love, and for, in particular, abuses to the Holy Eucharist. That was a big part of the reparation offered to the Sacred Heart from the beginning, as St. Margaret Mary had it revealed to her by Jesus himself.
1: 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From all of us here at Radio Family Rosary, thank you for listening. 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
1: Greetings, friends and new listeners, and welcome to The Sound of Faith. I'm Sharon Knotts, thanking you for tuning in today because we know faith comes by hearing, and hearing by the Word of God. I'm excited to bring you today's message, I Took a DNA Test and God is My Father. You may be aware of all the attention Ancestry DNA is getting these days. Well, imagine the shock when my own husband Benny and I took a DNA test and he found out that his dad is not his bio father. Benny Knotts is not a Knotts. But there is a greater DNA test in I Took a DNA Test and God is My Father. Benny said, I am 99% sure that your dad is my dad. But if we want to be 100% sure, then you need to take a DNA test. Would you be willing to do that? So she said she would be willing, and Sarah sent her one. So she took the DNA test and it came back and it confirmed that Benny Knotts is not a Knotts, and that woman's father is Benny's biological father. So now he knew for certain who his father was. And it's a process. It's a big process now to maybe develop a relationship with these three women. Amen. And they were reticent at first, which you can understand. They were shocked. Apparently, their parents had a good marriage. They were married for 53 years. Things happen. People make mistakes, don't they? Yes. But, you know, the older sister, she began to talk a little bit about Benny, and then the younger daughter started talking a little bit and sending pictures. And when we began to see the pictures, and they begin to tell things about their father, it turns out that Benny and their father have so many similarities in their ways. They share similar hobbies. They share similar abilities. You all know that Benny is an expert builder. He can build anything. He is great to fix almost anything with his hands. Their father was the same way. The man who raised Benny was not like that. Benny would be all by himself down in the basement building stuff. And his father wasn't into that. And of course, Benny is a big fisherman and all of that. And so was this man. And so they begin to see so many similarities. And then we begin to look at pictures. And, you know, I had always thought to myself, who does Benny look like? I could see a little bit of his mom in him. I could. But when I would see pictures of Mr. Knotts, because I never got to meet him, he had already passed when we were married, I really couldn't figure it out. I could see Cheryl look like her dad, really. But I couldn't see where Benny did. And I always wondered who he really looked like. And now I know why. But when I saw pictures of his father, then I realized the great similarities, the resemblance. Amen? Even before the DNA was confirmed, I already, just by looking at the pictures, I said, look at the ears. Look at the eyes. Look this. You know, I mean, I could just see it in the profile. I could see it. Amen? And what a strong resemblance there was. Now, folks, you may think that this story is wildly unusual, but I'm telling you, it's not. I guarantee you this same story is over and over across this whole nation. I bet you today on Father's Day, there's a whole lot of stuff going on. Because with these sales, and they had them on sale for Mother's Day, and a lot of people are probably just now getting their DNA results back that bought it for Mother's Day, and now they're getting their results back, and their daddy's not who they thought their daddy was. Amen? It's not unusual. This thing is being repeated across the country. I'm sure the same scenario is playing out thousands of times. Because with the advancement of DNA, who would have ever thought that the day would come that you would be able to find out who your biological father was through DNA? Now, we know that if a woman said, that man is the father of my child, and he said, no, I'm not, they could take what they call a paternity test because they knew who the man was that they were checking, that she's claiming. But if you don't know who this your father is, he's out there somewhere in millions of people, there's no way to say, you got to find them first to say, take a DNA test. But now with many people and more people taking DNA tests, that means that the DNA database is getting lots and lots and lots of more people on it. So more and more people will be coming up as your match. Once you're on there, you're on there. And that means in the years to come, other people decide to do it. If they match you, then all of a sudden you will get a notice. You got a new match. And so you will be finding out this story is replayed over and over. Amen? So here's the thing. There is no greater connection than the parent-child connection. Amen? No matter who gave birth to you, no matter who raised you or what human family you belong to, knowing that God is your father and having a personal relationship with him is what you were created for. And it's what your soul and spirit long for. It's what the sinner longs for. They may not know it, but that's what they're longing for, that relationship with God as their father. And without it, you will never realize your full potential in this life. Amen? When God is your father, the resemblance is unmistakable. Unmistakable. Amen. You're going to share the same likes and the same dislikes. You all know I'm talking in the spirit now, don't you? The same attributes. You're going to have your father's attributes of righteousness and truth. And these go against the worldly trends. And we know what Jesus said. If Jesus didn't say it, I wouldn't repeat it. But since he said it, I will. He even looked at a group of religious but not right with God people and said, "You are of your father, the devil. And his lust you will do." Amen? And how many know that once that's who we were? We were the children of the devil. And we did the lust of the flesh because we didn't have any choice. We had our father's attributes. The motions of sin was in our flesh and we obeyed it. Whether we chose to or didn't choose to, we did it. Amen. So knowing that God is our father is the most important thing in our walk. And the only way that we can know God is our father is through his son, Jesus Christ. No man comes unto the Father, Jesus said in John 14:6, but by me. And let me tell you, Jesus knew who his Father is. Let's turn to Luke, the second chapter. Luke 2, and we'll look at some verses in Luke. And I'll paraphrase some while you're turning there. I'll set this up. We're going to look at what Jesus' first recorded words were in Scripture. He was 12 years old, and it was Passover. And at Passover, the family traveled from Nazareth to go to Jerusalem to celebrate. And they

0: was a city. It was near Galilee, but it wasn't down here at sea level. It was up on a hill looking down. And they kind of were off the beaten path. So they were very close. It was a small town, and it was very much family oriented because they didn't have travelers stopping in because they were up on the hill. So they didn't have all those other influences coming in. And so they were traveling to Jerusalem with their family clan, and there was time to go home, and they were on their way home. And after a day, they realized, we haven't seen Jesus. Oh, he must be hanging in the back with the teenagers. He must be back there. Let's go find out. And when they went, they did not find him. He was not with anyone, and nor had anyone seen him in a while. Amen. So Mary and Joseph turned around and said, we've got to go back to Jerusalem and find him. The city would have been packed with all of these visitors. It would have been very chaotic. And I can imagine the alarm that was in Mary's heart when they went back to Jerusalem. And after 3 days, they found him. So let's look at verse 46. And it came to pass after 3 days, they found him in the temple, sitting in the middle of the doctors, both hearing them and asking questions. And all that heard him were astonished at his understanding and answers, because he was only 12. And when they saw him, they were amazed. And his mother said unto him, son, why have you dealt with us? Behold thy father and I have sought thee sorrowing. And he said unto them, how is it that you sought me? Wist or knew you not that I must be about my father's, capital F, about my father's business? Amen. So they found him, and Mary rebuked him. Don't you know that your father Joseph and I, we have been so troubled and so worried about you, looking for you everywhere. Why would you do this to us? And Jesus, in true rabbinical style, answered a question with a question, because that's how rabbis spoke and taught. Amen. The person asking the questions controls the conversation. And he answered with a question. How is it that you are upset? And how is it that you are so troubled? How is it that you are upset with me and you're out looking for me? Didn't you know that I must be about my father's business? He wasn't referring to Joseph and the carpenter shop where he worked alongside of Joseph. He was only 12 years old. He was not ready for ministry, but he knew who his father is. Amen. He knew who his father is, and he knew what his mission in life was to be. He knew it. And let me tell you, saints, if anybody on earth knew who Jesus' father was, it was Mary. If anyone knew truly who his father was, it was her. Amen. But Jesus was not ready yet. He was rambunctious. He was raring to go, but he was not ready to go. And so the scripture says he went home and was subject to his parents. Amen. He came under their authority. And for the next 18 years, we hear nothing more about Jesus.
1: Amen. I hope you're enjoying this unique message. I took a DNA test and God is my father. The current rage is DNA testing through services like Ancestry DNA. It's actually rewarding to trace your ethnic roots back to Europe or Africa or Asia, but many have been unexpectedly shocked to learn their father is not their bio father. This happened to my husband, Benny. He found out that Benny Knotts is not a Knotts. Since all the players involved are deceased, there are many questions that cannot be answered. But the good news is he has been united with his 3 new sisters he never knew existed. But there is even better news. Benny took a spiritual DNA test, and God is his father. Many today do not know who their bio fathers are. Others who do know have no relationship or a strained relationship with their fathers. The feeling of rejection is a heavy load on the heart. Jesus was rejected by his own people, and most did not accept that he is the Son of God. But as early as age 12, Jesus knew who his father is, and he was eager to be about his business. He said, if you don't

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1: Praise the Lord. This is David Middleton welcoming you to the Doers of the Word radio program where we're teaching you the uncompromised Word of God. We're going to continue sharing with you on the parable of the sower, which brings an understanding of how the word produces fruit in your life, also the understanding of the spiritual warfare which the enemy brings against the word so it does not produce fruit. Remember the three references in the Gospels, Matthew 13, Mark 4, and Luke 8. As you look at all of these passages of Scripture, you see the whole understanding about the parable of the sower. The subject of the parable is the Word of God. The object is to produce a hundredfold return on the Word. Jesus gave the parable, and the disciples came to him when he was alone. They were alone with him, and he explained it to them and revealed the mysteries of the kingdom of God in this particular parable. We see the subject being the word. The four different examples of the word sown in the heart of man are the four grounds. All heard the word, and all had the word sown in their heart. The difference in each case is what they did with the word after they heard it, and the activity of the enemy to try to take it out. The ground shows whether they were to keep the word in their heart or not. The fruit bearing is not dependent upon your circumstances. It's only dependent upon the word in you, which is incorruptible seed. Fruit-bearing is dependent upon what we do, acting on the Word of God to bring forth fruit in our life. We talked about the Word sown by the wayside, where Satan came immediately to take the Word out of their heart. How was he able to take it out? Because they understood it not. We saw that in Matthew 13, verse 19. If it would stay, it would produce fruit in their life. We saw the Word sown on the stony ground. In this particular one, they heard the Word. They understood it, obviously. They received it with joy, and remember the word receive is a ready reception of what's offered to you. That's one of the words for receive, Luke chapter 8, where it talks about that. In Mark chapter 4, here's where it uses the word receive, which is lambano. So we see that the proper way to receive the word is a ready reception of what is offered to you and a taking hold of it to apply it in your life. Now, what happened? They had no root system established in the ground, and because of no root system, they weren't stable, they weren't steadfast on the Word of God, and so in the time of temptation, that's when they fell away. Satan brought the affliction, the tribulation, the pressure against them, or he brings persecution. Affliction usually comes from within, and the persecution from other people that are trying to put you to flight. It arises for the Word's sake, to get the Word out of your heart. And what happened, of course, is they fell away in the time of temptation, as it says in Luke chapter 8. The third one is the word sown among thorns. In this particular parable, we saw that they heard the word, they had the word sown in their heart, they understood it, they received it, they had a ready reception, they were taking hold of it, they had joy, and they were overcoming initial temptations from the enemy to try to take the word out. But the enemy doesn't give up. He will attack the word and try to choke it out. And this is exactly what happened. In Mark chapter 4, we see that, as it says there in verse 18, this is the seed that was sown among thorns, such as hear the word, and the cares of this world, and the deceitfulness of riches, and the lusts of other things, entering in, choke the word. In Matthew chapter 13, we see in verse 22, the one who received the seed among the thorns is he that heareth the word, the cares of this world, the deceitfulness of riches, choke the word, and he becometh unfruitful. In Mark 4, it was it becoming unfruitful. In Matthew 13, it's he becoming unfruitful, showing that you are only as fruitful as the level of the word that remains in you. In Luke chapter 8, here's where it says that when they heard, they went forth, they were choked with cares and riches and pleasures of this life. It shows you that the lust of other things will drive you in the pleasures of this life, and they bring no fruit to perfection. If you bring no fruit to perfection, then the enemy, of course, has been able to choke it out. And that's important as you look in your life. If you've had the enemy choke them some things out and you haven't seen the fruit come forth, then you know some way or another he got to you with the Word of God. Well, what do we see here? we see the cares of this world. And we're talking about the cares of this world. This particular word care, the Greek word merimna, means to draw in different directions, to disunite or differ, and to actually tear you apart. And that's exactly what the enemy does to get you double-minded in some way contrary to the word. And the cares of the world refers to anxieties, worries, cares, concerns, any kind of agitation or uneasiness of mind, oppression of the mind, any of these kind of things that he brings against you. That is the work of the enemy. Remember, Martha was careful and troubled about many things in Luke 10:41, and in Luke 21:34, it talks about your heart being overcharged with the cares of this life. That's why you have to cast all your cares upon him, because he careth for you, 1 Peter 5:7. Now in Philippians 4:6, it says, be careful for nothing. Don't be anxious about anything, but in everything, by prayer and supplication, let your requests be made known unto God. And then the peace that passes all understanding will guard your heart and mind through Christ Jesus. John 14:27 says, let not your heart be troubled, neither let it be afraid. You can't let any cares, worries, anxieties, fears, troubling, any kind of negative things get a hold of you, or it will choke the word. And the word choke means to strangle completely by arresting the growth and drowning or overgrowth in some way. And this is the enemy's activity to stop the word from producing fruit in your life. Now, the other area, another area it talked about was the deceitfulness of riches. And when we talk about the deceitfulness of riches, this is talking about looking at something else as a source other than the Word of God. We see the fact that if you look at anything in this world, any things you possess as a source, or money, or any of these things, then you can see that as a deceitful, as a rich, that riches that you might look to, but it's deceitful. The Bible says in 1 Timothy 6:17, charge them that are rich in this world that they be not high-minded nor trust in uncertain riches, but in the living God who giveth us richly all things to enjoy. So you cannot be trusting in uncertain riches. Remember, there's nothing wrong with having money or possession of things as long as they don't have you. You want to be sure that you are never trusting in uncertain riches. You're trusting totally in the Lord. Otherwise, the deceitfulness of riches will be working against you, and it will choke the word in you, and it will be unfruitful. Now we see another area is the lusts of other things. The lust of other things, if they enter in, then they will stop the word from producing fruit in your life. And lust means strong desire of other things. That's why you've got to be sure that the only desires that you have are for the word of God. Anything of the flesh, strong desires of the flesh, you can't be yielding to these things, or the enemy is going to be successful with the temptation. You know, the pleasures of this life is also brought out there when we see that in Luke chapter 8. So the pleasures of this life is just right along the lines of the lust or strong desire for other things. You see, you're here to work for the Lord. You're an ambassador for Christ. You're not supposed to be just living your life and living after the pleasures of this life. No. You and I are to walk in line with the Word and bring forth fruit, work at our own salvation, be a vessel to flow through, to preach the gospel, to minister to other people. In James chapter 1 verse 14, the Bible says, every man is tempted when he's drawn away of his own lust and enticed. When lust hath conceived, it bringeth forth sin, and sin, when it's finished, bringeth forth death. So we see the fact that lust is trying to bring you into sin. When it conceives, now remember, just the lust coming, the strong desire, is not sin in itself. That's the temptation. But if it conceives, it conceives because it takes root in you, because you act upon it, you receive it, you do something to take hold of it and yield to that lust, and then it will bring forth sin in a person's life. You know, in Romans chapter 13, verse 14, the Bible says this, but put ye on the Lord Jesus Christ, and make not provision for the flesh to fulfill the lust thereof. God wants you to put on the Lord Jesus Christ through the Word of God in you. And you can't make provision for the flesh to fulfill its lusts. And then in Galatians 5:16 it says this, this I say then, walk in the Spirit, and you shall not fulfill the lust of the flesh. The key for you to not let the lust of other things come in and enter in and choke the word is you're going to have to walk in the Spirit. by the Word of God. If we live in the Spirit, we're to walk in the Spirit. Remember, the flesh lusteth against the Spirit, and the Spirit against the flesh. They're contrary the one to another. You cannot walk after the ways of the flesh. Instead, you're supposed to mortify the deeds of the body and not allow any desires from the flesh to manifest, because the lust of other things will choke the word, and you and it will end up becoming unfruitful in your life. Now that brings us to the next area, which is the good ground. And the good ground, the fourth area, is that which is going to bring forth fruit. In Mark chapter 4, in verse 20, it says this: "These are they which are sown on good ground, such as hear the word, and receive it, and bring forth fruit some 30-fold, some 60, and some 100." In Matthew chapter 13, it says that he that receives seed into the good ground is he that heareth the word and understandeth it, which also beareth fruit and bringeth forth some 100-fold, some 60, some 30. And then in Luke chapter 8, it says there in verse 15, "But that on the good ground are they which in an honest and good heart, having heard the word, keep it and bring forth fruit with patience." So here's the word sown on the good ground, and this is giving you many principles that are necessary in order to bring forth fruit in your life. One thing that's important, though, of course, is that you got to hear the word. You know, in each one of those cases, the first thing that's important is hearing the word and getting the word in you. You know, the Bible talks about how we're to incline our ears unto His word. We're to hear His word. We're to pay attention to His word. As you hear the word, it brings forth faith in you, specifically on the areas where you hear it. And as the word is heard, it gets in your heart. Remember, the Holy Spirit takes this word, writes it in your heart, and writes it in your mind. The second thing is gaining understanding, which we saw that the first ground didn't have. Spiritual understanding, and the Lord will open the eyes of your understanding and give you that spiritual understanding as He's revealing the truth unto you. You know, in Proverbs 13, verse 15, the Bible says, "Good understanding giveth favor." And in Proverbs 16:22, "Understanding is a wellspring of life unto him that hath it." So we've got to gain understanding. A third thing that's important is to receive the word properly with joy. And we've talked about this, but we must bring it out again. When they received the word, they were ready to receive what was being brought forth to them. So that meant a teachableness. That meant a receptiveness to the word of God. And the other word was lambano, a self-prompted taking hold of it to apply it in their life. So if you receive the word properly, you're going to take hold of it and apply it in your life. In fact, when it talks about receiving the word there in Mark chapter 4, verse 20, it's a little bit different word. It means to accept it with approval, to take it as your own, and it shows the fact that you are going to act upon this word and put it first place, and it becomes your lifestyle. So God wants you to take hold of this and do what the word says. Well, we're out of time for today. We're going to continue to share with you in the next broadcast. God bless you. In closing, are you looking for a New Testament church? We teach and preach the uncompromised Word of God with in-depth teaching, bringing forth scripture after scripture on subject after subject. I also minister healing and deliverance to all who have a need. I minister continual deliverance and healing, doing whatever it takes until a person is set free. I've seen the Lord heal cancer, heart problems, diabetes, eliminate tumors, and bring forth healing from all kinds of sickness and disease. I invite you to visit Jesus is Lord Outreach Center. 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
6: 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You will love it. May God richly bless you. A turning point. We've heard a lot about turning points with Charlie Kirk getting assassinated and all kinds of conspiracy theories popping up over that thing. Man, that was crazy, wasn't it? I don't actually know what happened. I don't even want to comment on it. I guess one of the theories was his wife had him killed. Another one was the company had him killed. I don't know what happened. But turning point's an important thing. When you reach a turning point in your life completely changes, and you have an option when you get there to go to the left, which is wrong, or to the right, which is right. You want to go to the right when you hit your turning point, don't you? You sure do. It's happened to others, hadn't it? Yeah, it happened to King Saul. Oh, man, it happened to Samson. It happened to Pilate. They all reached the turning point of their lives, and they all went to the left. They all made wrong choices. Well, to be a little more contemporary right now, the Jews are in the news all the time. Everybody hates the Jews. The other people love the Jews. It's a mixed bag out there. Well, at one time, the Jews came to the turning point of their existence. After the great prophet Malachi spoke his prophetic words about the coming of the Messiah, for 400 years, God was preparing the planet Earth, particularly the Middle East, for the arrival of Messiah. And during those 400 years, the Jews, through thick and thin, through domination, through wars, through everything you can imagine, were praying that God would send them the Messiah. 400 years of it. 400 years, there were no prophets in Israel. Malachi was the last one. Imagine that. They'd been praying for the Messiah for 400 years. Guess what? When he finally came, the Lord Jesus was the turning point of their existence. Here it is, Matthew chapter 27. When Pilate saw that he could not prevail, or now riot was starting, he took water and washed his hands before the multitude, and he said, "I am innocent of the blood of this just person. You see to it. You guys kill him. You execute him." Well, the Jews said, we are not allowed to execute people. We can't crucify them, and we're no longer allowed to stone people. Then all the Jews said, quote, "His blood be on us and on our children." Oh my God. The Jews cursed themselves. They had reached the turning point of their life. They chose Barabbas, and then they cursed themselves. They threatened to curse Pilate. If he didn't execute Jesus, they were going to rat on him. Well, when the Jews said, "May his blood be on us and on our children," a nightmare on Elm Street, so to speak, occurred. Go into the future with me, would you? Yeah, it was awful. The Romans showed up about 70 years later and wiped out Jerusalem. The Jews regrouped, and the Romans came through again in 135 AD, wiped them out again. 650 AD, the Jews suffered at the hands of the Muslim Moors. The 12th century, the Jews were murdered and killed in the Roman Catholic, the Inquisition. In the 1940s, the Nazi Holocaust murdered 6 million Jews. In the 1970s, Israel was at war with the Palestinians nonstop. In 2009, the Jews faced a financial holocaust by Bernie Madoff. And in the book of Revelation, Satan is pursuing the Jews. The Antichrist has taken over. The Jews are evacuating Israel. They've lost. America is not there to help them. And the defeat of the Jews and the evacuation of Israel triggers the second coming of Christ. Friends, when you curse yourself, when you put curses on yourself, very bad things happen. Very bad things happen. Check this out, though. Good things are coming. You and I, as born-again Christians, in the book of Revelations, we rule the nations under the authority of Christ after the second coming. After the second coming of Christ, all the nations come to Jerusalem annually to worship the Messiah. We, as born-again Christians, live in the New Jerusalem in the book of Revelation. Israel is restored. The 12 apostles are restored over the 12 tribes, and King David is the earthly king of the nation of Israel. Israel is saved in Armageddon in the final war of the worlds in Revelation chapter 20. Friends, a lot of people over the years had a turning point, and the Jews had it. They prayed 400 years for their Messiah, and when he finally arrived, they made the wrong turn. They made the wrong turn. Cain brought an offering to Jehovah in Genesis chapter 4. It was rejected. And instead of changing his offerings, he became murderously jealous of his brother Abel. Can you believe that? Supposedly there was only four people on the earth at the time this happened. Cain murdered a fourth of civilization. He murders Abel out of jealousy and buries him in one of his fields. Doesn't even put a grave marker on it. Satan made the wrong choice. He came to his turning point. Do you remember that? Isaiah chapter 14. How you have fallen from heaven, Lucifer, son of the morning. How you are cut down to the ground. You that weakened the nations, because you said in your heart, I will ascend into the heavens. I will exalt my throne above the stars of God. I will sit upon the mount of the congregation. I will ascend above the heights of the clouds. I will be like the Most High. And Jehovah said, quote, you shall be brought down to hell and the sides of the pits of hell. What happened there? Lucifer, as the anointed cherub, as the greatest of all God's creation, as the person who received gifts from God more than any created being had ever received. Lucifer was the king of receiving gifts. God gave him everything. God gave Adam a lot, but compared to Lucifer, Adam got very little. Lucifer's gifts, his anointing, his blessings were off the charts. Off the charts. And what happened? I rose to power in Lucifer's soul, and he came to the turning point of whether he would continue to serve as the anointed cherub, or if he would go with I. His divine trinity, me, myself, and I. And Lucifer came to the turning point of his existence and made the wrong turn. He went left when he should have gone right. And he's thrown into the lake of fire in Revelation 20 by an unknown angel nobody ever heard of, grabs the guy and throws the dude into the lake that burns with fire and brimstone. The Greek word is Gehenna. The English pronunciation, I guess, would be Gehenna. He's thrown into Gehenna, where he is burning for 1,000 years. And in eternity, he will spend every single day of his existence burning in hell. Why? He faced a turning point and made the wrong turn. That's going to happen to you someday, my dear friend. God brings every one of his children to a turning point in life. He brings them to the turning point. The chance to go left or right. He gives you one chance to make the right decision, and you must do it. If you need help making that decision, it's available. Brother Mike, 602-636-5800. 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Are you about to reach it? You must make the right decision. You must make the right choice. You must make a turn to the right. You cannot go left. And we will help you. We will pray with you. We will counsel you. There is no charge for the services. 602-636-5800. 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

0: Welcome to For Zion's Sake. Isaiah 62:1 is taken directly out of the Hebrew Scriptures when the prophet Isaiah declared, "For Zion's sake I will not keep silent, and for Jerusalem's sake I will not keep quiet, until her righteousness goes forth like brightness, and her salvation like a torch that is burning." Your hosts for the program are Shelley and June Volk, Jewish believers burdened to see Jew and Gentile become one, believers strengthened in their faith and for their Jewish kinsmen to come to the saving knowledge of Jesus as the Messiah, the Son of God.
1: Bless the Lord and welcome to For Zion's Sake. We thank you for joining us. We're the Volks. My name is Shelley.
2: And my name is June. Hi, everyone.
1: It's good to be with you. And if you were with us yesterday, you know we started a theme. Actually, it's one Hebrew word, and that one word is chesed. If you want to spell it so we can understand it, it's C-H-E-S-E-D. And as is the case with many Hebrew words, it's very difficult to define a Hebrew word just with one word. But chesed, which appears in the Hebrew scriptures over 250 times, is translated in the following words: kindness, loving kindness, compassion, favor, goodness, and mercy. Most often it's translated into those two words, loving kindness and mercy. And if you were with us yesterday, we read from Psalm 63, and I'd like to just review quickly by reading that's the first 8 verses of that psalm, because this is where we see a very important verse. Psalm 63, O God, thou art my God, I shall seek thee earnestly. My soul thirsts for thee, my flesh yearns for thee, in a dry and weary land where there is no water. Thus I have beheld thee in the sanctuary to see thy power and thy glory. Because thy loving kindness, that's the word, because thy chesed is better than life, my lips will praise thee. So I will bless thee as long as I live. I will lift up my hands in thy name. My soul is satisfied as with marrow and fatness, and my mouth offers praises with joyful lips. When I remember thee on my bed, I meditate on thee in the night watches. For thou hast been my help, and in the shadow of thy wings I sing for joy. My soul clings to thee, thy right hand upholds me. I think verse 3, Junie, in that psalm is a critical verse, because nothing else could have taken place, I don't believe, unless David really saw and understood that the loving kindness of God is better than life. That's a powerful statement, don't you think?
2: It certainly is, Shelley, and we spoke yesterday about how that word chesed, when it was translated from Hebrew into Greek, that word in the New Testament, for the most part,
1: yes,
2: appears as the word grace. So the chesed of God also means the grace of God. And there's a heretical teaching in the church that the God of the Old Testament is the God of judgment, and the God of the New Testament is the God of mercy and grace. But we see, Shelley, just as you said, over 250 times, the word chesed, loving kindness, mercy, compassion, and grace appears as a description of the God of the Old Testament. So we can really see that the Lord God of the Old Testament is the same,
1: yes,
2: Lord God as the New.
1: Without a doubt. So before we leave Psalm 63, I just ask yourself, why was David so zealous for God? Why was he able to praise no matter what the situation? Why did his lips praise? Why did he say, I will bless the Lord as long as I live. I will lift up my hands in thy name. My soul clings to thee. Thy right hand upholds me. I believe the key is this, that David knew that the loving kindness of God was better than life itself. It was like a greater affection replacing a lesser affection. And we have to come to the place where we love the Lord with all our hearts, over and above everything and everyone else. All right, we'd like to continue this theme of chesed by going to Psalm 138. All right, we're going to look at the 8 verses in this psalm, because again, we'll see the true meaning of chesed. Psalm 138, I will give thee thanks with all my heart. I will sing praises to thee before the gods, with a small g. I will bow down toward thy holy temple and give thanks to thy name for thy loving kindness, for thy chesed and thy truth. For thou hast magnified thy word according to all thy name. On the day I called, thou didst answer me. Thou didst make me bold with strength in my soul. All the kings of the earth will give thanks to thee, O Lord, when they have heard the words of thy mouth. And they will sing of the ways of the Lord, for great is the glory of the Lord. For though the Lord is exalted, yet he regards the lowly, but the haughty he knows from afar. Though I walk in the midst of trouble, you will revive me. Thou wilt stretch forth thy hand against the wrath of my enemies, and thy right hand will save me. The Lord will accomplish what concerns me. Thy chesed, thy loving kindness, O Lord, is everlasting. Do not forsake the works of thy hands. Junie, every time we see scriptures, especially in the Psalms, that involve the chesed of God, there's just something that should well up in us to see that this is such a key, that no matter what the situation is, David was confident in the Lord because David knew that the chesed of God was greater than life itself.
2: And we see in this psalm, Shelley, that all the kings of the earth will give thanks to you, O Lord, in verse 4. They will sing of the ways of the Lord. And we talked yesterday, and actually in verse 7 it says, though I walk in the midst of trouble, you will revive me. You will stretch forth your hand against the wrath of my enemies, and your right hand will serve me. The Lord will accomplish what concerns me. Your chesed, your loving kindness,
1: Jesus.
2: O Lord, is everlasting.
1: Hallelujah.
2: Do not forsake the works of your hands. We spoke yesterday about giving thanks in every situation. Here we see even kings will give thanks to the ways of the Lord. And we brought out yesterday that Jonah, when he was in the whale, he remembered the Lord and that salvation was of God. And he opened up his mouth, it says, and he gave the sacrifice of praise. He started to worship the Lord in the midst of the belly of the whale. And it was with that the Lord commanded the whale to release Jonah, and he was on dry ground. And we exhorted our listeners yesterday, and I encourage everyone listening today, that we begin to practice thanking the Lord. In the scriptures, it tells us, in everything give thanks, for this
1: yes.
2: is the will of God in Messiah, in Christ Jesus concerning you, that when we thank the Lord, even though we don't understand why he's allowing something, even though we feel we're going through a suffering, can you imagine how Jonah must have felt 3 days and 3 nights in the belly of a whale? And yet he opened up his mouth because he remembered the Lord and salvation was of God, and he began to thank the Lord. That the next time you find yourself in the midst of sorrow or depression, I want to encourage you to begin to thank the Lord. Lord, I thank you for the sorrow. I thank you even for this depression, Lord. I don't understand it. You know that I wouldn't even want to be in it, but I want to thank you, Lord. I want to thank you, Lord, because you are God, and I encourage you to practice thanking the Lord, and one day you will learn. And please call the radio station to speak to us or email us. You will learn a lesson that only God can teach you. In his faithfulness, in his chesed, in his loving kindness, in his grace, that you will experience, because he will extend it to you as you begin to worship him through all situations.
1: Amen. You know, it's interesting, Junie. If you don't know what to thank the Lord for, we see it here. Give thanks to thy name for thy chesed and thy truth. We live in a world where lies have become a way of life. Being a liar is just an acceptable thing now. But you know what? There's a bedrock of truth, and the bedrock of truth is Jesus himself. The truth will set us free, and we can be free in the truth because his loving kindness is better than life. And then, Junie, when we were reading a psalm, in verse 8 it says, the Lord will accomplish what concerns me. Another version says, the Lord will perfect that which concerns me. If we really trust the Lord for his truth and his loving kindness, there's a confidence that we have in him that we might not have had before if we didn't recognize his loving kindness. The Lord will accomplish that which concerns me, because thy chesed, O Lord, is everlasting. This is not something that comes and goes. This is not something that's here temporarily. We mentioned yesterday that the loving kindness of God is one of the characteristics of him, and everything about God is eternal. It's not here today and gone tomorrow. So it's almost like foundational in our walk with the Lord. We attach ourselves to a life, a loving kindness that's eternal, because it's a characteristics of a God who is eternal. So I hope we can grab hold of this. It's not a concept. It's the very basic truth. I will give thanks to thee with all my heart. I will sing praises to thee before the gods. I will bow down toward thy holy temple and give thanks to thy name for thy chesed and thy truth. Glory be to God, Jimmy.
2: And you know, Shelley, Satan is prince of the air. And he was also the one who tempted Eve and watched Eve not only eat the fruit that she was forbidden to eat, but giving it to her husband. So really, the devil has workers, which are other small g gods. And here this psalm is making a proclamation that we will thank thee before the gods, small g, yes, other gods. Well, how do we do that? Well, the thing that we were talking about before, in the midst of sorrow, in the midst of depression, in the midst of a situation that we don't understand, like Jonah in the belly of the whale, he knew he deserved to be there, but sometimes we do good and find ourselves in a pit, that we begin to thank the Lord. That is like showing the false gods that they don't have authority over our life, but God does, because in verse 8 we read, do not forsake the works of your hands. So that is David crying out to the Lord that he is the work of God's hands. So if we really begin to thank the Lord for his loving kindness, for his mercy, for his grace, something will happen.
1: Amen. Father, we thank you,
2: thank
1: Lord,
2: you, Lord,
1: for your chesed.
2: Yes.
1: Which will always be as long as we serve a living God. Thank you, Lord. Thank you, Lord. And may we be a thankful people for your truth and your chesed. In Jesus' holy name. Amen.
0: If you would like to get in touch with For Zion's Sake, you can write to P.O. 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Until next time, the Lord bless thee and keep thee. The Lord make his face to shine upon thee and be gracious unto thee. The Lord lift up his countenance upon thee and give thee peace. 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
7: He hears. 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But he hears, he inclines his ear, and he has a heart that is gracious. 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
8: 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In today's episode, Pastor Brian shares a message from Psalm 116. Just as the psalmist writes, we can cry out to the Lord, and he will hear our prayers when we face the darkness and shame of life. 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And while you're there, look for Pastor Brian's book, The Multi-Generational Church Crisis. This compelling book asks the question of the church, what could be accomplished in the name of Christ if we could better understand each other? Let's hear now from Dr. Brian Chappell as he shares the lesson, I Love the Lord.
7: When she was quite small, a friend of ours fell and was hurt. In the fall, she hit her chin, and the split was bad enough that she had to get some stitches. So she went to the emergency room and was pretty anxious, and the doctor, not quite wanting to do the stitches until she had settled down a little bit, gave her a pill to knock off some of the anxiety, a sedative that was small. But because he was a tease and thought it would be funny, he said to the little girl, now when I give you this pill, it is going to make you tell us all your deepest, darkest secrets. Then he went away for a little bit to let the pill do its work and came back. But when he came back, he hadn't forgot his joke, as he thought it was a joke. And so he winked at the parents and said to the little girl, all right now, tell us your deepest, darkest secret. And she turned red and began to tremble, and the tears came, and finally it burst out. Jesus loves me, this I know, for the Bible tells me so. Were it only so that in our deepest, darkest moments, the thing deepest in us that would burst out would be the love of Jesus. It has to be hard, even for a writer of Scripture, to talk about the love of God. And yet he does so. It's the opening words. I love the Lord. That may just be so easy to say to you that you don't recognize how strange it is, even in the Psalms. Only one other time in the Psalms does that phrase appear, I love the Lord. It is deeply personal. The Psalms, of course, are the Hebrews hymn book. And so the phrases are so often corporate and formal. But here there's none of that. The psalmist just says, I love the Lord. And the reason that is so special is because the psalmist apparently does know the dark hallways of life when he says that. The dark hallway, after all, is described in verse 3 early on. The snares of death encompassed me. The pangs of Sheol had hold upon me. I suffered distress and anguish. Sheol is the place of the dead. I was so suffering, I was so much in anguish, that it's almost as though death itself had already claimed me. My heart was torn. I was struggling so much, it was as though I were going to die. This man knows dark hallways. The question, of course, we have is, why would he say, I love the Lord, in the midst of such a long, dark hallway? The answer is right at the beginning. He says the because in verse 1, I love the Lord because he has heard my voice and my pleas for mercy, because he inclined his ear to me. The image is of the Father God of the universe bending down and inclining his ear to hear a child. Some of you have been on a cave tour, Mammoth Cave or Merrimack Caverns. You know, there's that standard moment when the tour guide is taking you through the cave. They say, we want to show you what absolute darkness looks like, right? And far below the earth, what do? Turn out all the lights, turn out all the flashlights, and tell you not to use your cell phone. You want to find out what absolute darkness looks like. And as soon as it's absolutely dark, what do all the 5-year-olds do? They go, Mom! And Mom or Dad leans down and says, I'm right here. I'm still here. The reason the psalmist loves the Lord in the dark hallway is he knows the Lord's hearing. He hears our cry. And by his word is saying, I'm still here, even in the dark hallway. Not only is the Lord's hearing described, but his heart is described as well. Verse 5, gracious is the Lord and righteous. Our God is merciful. He's righteous. He's right all the time and holy and good. But before his righteousness is described, we are told that he is gracious. He cares for those who are not right all the time. He provides for those who cannot provide for themselves. He is, after all, merciful. And that mercy is described in the verses that follow. Verse 6, the Lord preserves the simple. Those who haven't got it all figured out. When I was brought low, when I'd not risen above the crisis, before I had all this fixed and solved, when I was brought low, he saved me. It is the great statement of grace that when we haven't got life all figured out, when we're a mess, when we have been brought low, when we haven't solved the situation yet, that God says, before you fixed it, I am loving you. Before you've got it straightened out, I care for you. What would that look like if you weren't looking at a psalm that's thousands of years old, but recognize that God is saying, I care for you even when you haven't got it figured out. When it's not something you understand, when you've not risen above the problems. John Leonard is a friend who wrote recently about his own experience. He described just a situation in a restaurant where he'd sat down and was getting ready to pray when the waitress came over and said, when you get our drinks, why don't you think of something I can pray about for you? He said she just looked frantic. You don't have to pray for me. No, think about it. What can I pray about for you when you come back? He writes, in a few minutes, she came back, placed our drinks on the table and looked around the diner to make sure no one was looking. Then she sat down beside me and said, I've been on drugs most of my adult life. I've only been clean for the

0: She said it, her hands were expressive, and the sleeve pulled back on her wrist, and he saw the signs of a recently cut wrist. She saw that he saw it, and she said, "And would you pray that God could keep me happy?" And he said, "I can pray for that." Is it right? Should he pray for that? Drugs for so long, taking your own life, unhappy. Of course he should pray for that. When does the Lord listen? To the simple who haven't got life figured out. To those who are brought low. They haven't risen above it yet. It's in the midst of the awful. It's in the long dark hallway that we cry out to the Lord. And the Bible says, and he hears our cry. The reason we can call out to the Lord in our own behalf or the behalf of others is we know it is not a God who is unwilling to be gracious. He is merciful. And the mercy is saying, I will deal with the simple. I will deal with those who have brought low. You don't have to have it figured out. You don't have to have the solution. You don't have to have it all right. Just call out to me. And even if you're still in the long, dark hallway, God says he will listen because he inclines his ear and he has the heart to do so. The psalmist says what the response is. Verse 7, return, O my soul, to your rest. If God is really hearing, if he's really caring, then I can be at peace inside, for the Lord has dealt bountifully with you, says the psalmist. How has he done that? How has the Lord dealt bountifully with people even while they are in the long dark hallways of life? Verse 8. For you have delivered my soul from death, my eyes from tears, my feet from stumbling. Here the psalmist is looking back. We don't know the crisis. We don't know the situation. But he says somewhere there has been a deliverance. And so recognizing God's affirmation of having heard his cry, he says, I even in the dark hallway, can be at rest, my soul at peace. It may help you to recognize that even though we don't see the particular crisis of the psalmist, we know that what he must be thinking about to some extent. He says in verse 7, we will return to rest. Do you remember what God called Canaan to the people of Israel? When they had been laboring in slavery for 400 years in Egypt, he said, I will take my people to Sabbath land. What does Sabbath mean? Rest. I will take my people to rest. It may help you to know that this particular Psalm 116 was one of four Psalms that the Israelites read during their Passover celebrations for thousands of years as they thought back to God's release from slavery that had lasted for 400 years. God will give us rest. He has delivered us, our eyes from crying, our feet from stumbling. He has given ourselves life in the land of the living. The reason they read this psalm was they recognized God had showed himself faithfully, at least corporately, that they could repeat over and over again, he hears. It may not be the timing that we understand. It may not be the way that we understand, but he hears, he inclines his ear, and he has a heart that is gracious. Even when we have rebelled, even when we've turned away from him, he will hear us. And he will do what is best, even in this long, dark hallway.
1: 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It may seem hard for younger Christians to believe, but people over 50 were raised during an era when 90% of Americans identified as Christian. These older believers were once part of a majority group that understood the mission of the church was to take control of our culture, to halt its evils. At the same time, Christians under 50 have lived their entire lives perceiving themselves as a minority that needs to make credible their faith to a secular, pluralistic culture.

These distinct experiences and perceptions have a profound impact on the priorities different generations have for church ministry. 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And now, more from Brian Chappell on today's Unlimited Grace.

0: He will hear us. And he will do what is best, even in this long, dark hallway. As you think of what that may mean, it strikes us as quite hard at times to recognize that God would hear, but the grace keeps being pushed by the psalmist. One of the most remarkable statements is verse 10. The psalmist who has said, "The Lord has delivered me," nonetheless says, verse 10, "I believed. Even when I spoke, I am greatly afflicted." You hear the words? I believed, but coming out of my mouth was, "But God, it hurts. I believe you, but I'm so greatly afflicted. How can I deal with this? How can I deal with you?" And the desperation of, "I believe, but help me," is so much in my mind echoing that of Mark 9. Remember the man who came to Jesus with a son that was not well, and he wanted Jesus to help, and Jesus said, "Do you believe?" And the man said, "I believe, but what? Help my unbelief. God, I do believe, but I hurt so much, I'm afflicted." And the despair even turns to doubt as you look at verse 11. "I said in my alarm, all mankind are liars." There's no rest. There's no assurance. People tell me about God and his care, and at some point I got to the state of just saying, it's all a lie. The hurt is too much. The affliction is too great. It's not real. And it's in the midst of that despair, of that doubt, that the psalmist says God inclined his ear and opened his heart and heard the cry. What amazing grace. "I love the Lord," says the psalmist. Despite my doubt, my desperation, my lack of understanding, I couldn't make sense of it and couldn't rise above it. And he heard me and helped me. I love the Lord. If it weren't on the pages of Scripture written thousands of years ago, what would it look like for you today? What would real life look like to know even in the dark hallway, God is listening and working in such a way that we can trust him? Christianity Today this past month recorded the story of Tara Edelschick, not a name that I knew, but an amazing story. They wrote this, she first telling her own story. "The message of my childhood was clear and insistent. You work, you play, and you love hard, but at all times stay in control. Because something scary is waiting to take you down." "I heeded that message," she said. "I went to a great college. I found the perfect job. I chose a wonderful husband. Weaker souls might need a God, but I needed no such crutch. I was in control." "That belief," she wrote, "was obliterated when my husband of 5 years died from complications of routine surgery. 10 days later," she said, "she gave birth to her first daughter, stillborn. I had a choice," she wrote. "Did I still want to go it alone, trying desperately to keep all the balls in the air? Or did I want to admit that Jesus had offered himself so that I didn't have to be alone? To admit that I had little control, but was infinitely loved?" She said, "I had to admit that what I had fought so long, I was actually hungry for. I was hungry for Jesus. For the Jesus who hung out with whores, who wept with his friend when he died, who claimed to be the way, the truth, and the life. I didn't have to find him or to explain him or even make sense out of him. I just had to say yes to him." And she did. Years later, she remarried. She started a life and family again. And after bearing 2 sons and adopting a 3rd child who would have been the age of the one that she lost, she discovered that one of her Christian friends in another state had encouraged her community group, her prayer group, to be praying for Tara those years ago. The woman didn't even know Tara. She had just heard about her circumstance. She'd lost her husband. She'd lost a child. And so this woman prayed in her prayer group for Tara. Lost track of her, didn't know about her, moved to England. Years later, came back, and through a mutual friend, asked, "What happened to Tara?" The answer: she got married. Who did she marry? Jeff Barnison. "You're kidding," said the friend. Jeff was in the community group that was praying for her. When Tara heard that story, she was amazed. Her husband had been praying for her before he even knew her, and didn't know that he was doing so until the friend returned from England years later and told the connection. Tara went to work the next day and told her friends at work, "My husband was praying for me in this prayer group before he even knew me." "Wait," said one of the friends, "were you the one that lost the husband and the child?" "Yes," said the friend. "I was in that prayer group too." And then another friend at the lunch table said, "I was in that prayer group too." And then a third friend at the table said, "I was in the prayer group too." Tara writes her story, "You will understand. I spent the rest of the day crying. I had just learned that my husband had been praying for me before he knew me. Now I learned that 3 of the 5 women who are in my present prayer group today had been praying for me before they knew me. Piecing it all together, I wept and wept, unable to imagine the grace of it all. I was an agnostic widow living in New Jersey. A group of Christians praying in Massachusetts had been praying for me. They not only prayed me into the kingdom of God, but God arranged for them to include my husband and my now best friends who pray with me every week." She concludes, "These days I am in awe of how little we control, how ugly life can be, and of the beauty that seeks us out in the midst of all the horror."
1: Friends, I'm so glad you decided to tune in today and listen, and I would consider it a privilege to pray for you right now. Let's go together before the throne of heaven and pray for the Lord's blessing. 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We thank you for this great grace and pray in Jesus' name. Amen.
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6: God lives and works today. Most people spend a great deal of time on their appearance, trying to make themselves look attractive. However, few take the right precautions so that they will continue to be attractive even when they get old. 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
7: Mother Vasilia shared with us an experience she had had when, as a young girl, she went to visit an art gallery in Holland. Through this experience, she saw how it is possible for us to determine our appearance for all eternity. She writes, "One day, I stood before a painting of several old ladies done by Franz Hals. I was horrified when I saw those faces, so hard, so repulsive, so bitter. I couldn't forget this picture. I was young then. I asked myself, how did they get such bitter faces? Then the answer became clear to me. No matter how young a person may be, every time he starts to cherish bitter thoughts or feelings, a small bitter wrinkle appears in his face. When this happens 100 times, these wrinkles begin to take effect. And so what people experience for 30 or 50 years becomes engraved on their faces. If an old person has a hard face, it is because many critical thoughts and words have left their marks behind, marks which cannot be erased. Scripture says that we will awaken to shame and everlasting contempt, or to everlasting life. In eternity, we will not only have to bear the image of what we have lived by, but we will also be judged and sent to the place where we belong, either to the dark regions with those who bear the image of Satan, or to the kingdom of light and glory with those who bear the image of Jesus Christ and who radiate his love. Therefore, repent as long as there is still time. The bitter, jealous, proud, and judging thoughts which oppress you are like birds flying around your head. But it's up to you whether or not they build a nest on your head. The decision is in your hands. Take advantage of this short time on earth. Fight the battle of faith against your sin, so that you will be victorious over that which is evil in your heart and thoughts. In this way, you will be formed in the nature of Jesus, and he will shine forth from you. Consider this fact. You have been chosen to depict the most beautiful image, the image of his love. Jesus has redeemed you for this. In his love, you will become happy and be able to make others happy too. Therefore, begin now to implore Jesus to engrave his likeness on you.

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5: In the name of the Father, and of the Son, and of the Holy Spirit, amen. I believe in God, the Father Almighty, creator of heaven and earth, and in Jesus Christ, his only Son, our Lord, who was conceived by the Holy Spirit, born of the Virgin Mary, suffered under Pontius Pilate, was crucified, died, and was buried. He descended into hell, and on the third day he rose again from the dead. He ascended into heaven and sits at the right hand of God, the Father Almighty. From thence he shall come to judge the living and the dead.
6: I believe in the Holy Spirit, the Holy Catholic Church, the communion of saints, the forgiveness of sins, the resurrection of the body, and life everlasting. Amen.
5: Our Father, who art in heaven, hallowed be thy name. Thy kingdom come, thy will be done, on earth as it is in heaven.
6: Give us this day our daily bread, and forgive us our trespasses, as we forgive those who trespass against us. And lead us not into temptation, but deliver us from evil.
5: Hail Mary, full of grace, the Lord is with thee. Blessed art thou amongst women, and blessed is the fruit of thy womb, Jesus.
6: Holy Mary, Mother of God, pray for us sinners, now and at the hour of our death. Amen.
5: Hail Mary, full of grace, the Lord is with thee. Blessed art thou amongst women, and blessed is the fruit of thy womb, Jesus.
6: Holy Mary, Mother of God, pray for us sinners, now and at the hour of our death. Amen.
5: Hail Mary, full of grace, the Lord is with thee. Blessed art thou amongst women, and blessed is the fruit of thy womb, Jesus.
6: Holy Mary, Mother of God, pray for us sinners, now and at the hour of our death. Amen.
5: Glory be to the Father, and to the Son, and to the Holy Spirit.
6: As it was in the beginning, is now, and ever shall be, world without end. Amen.
7: The first sorrowful mystery, the agony in the garden. Our Father, who art in heaven, hallowed be thy name. Thy kingdom come, thy will be done, on earth as it is in heaven.
6: Give us this day our daily bread, and forgive us our trespasses, as we forgive those who trespass against us. And lead us not into temptation, but deliver us from evil. Amen.
7: Hail Mary, full of grace, the Lord is with thee. Blessed art thou among women, and blessed is the fruit of thy womb, Jesus.
6: Holy Mary, Mother of God, pray for us sinners, now and at the hour of our death. Amen.
7: Hail Mary, full of grace, the Lord is with thee. Blessed art thou among women, and blessed is the fruit of thy womb, Jesus.
6: Holy Mary, Mother of God, pray for us sinners, now and at the hour of our death. Amen.
7: Hail Mary, full of grace, the Lord is with thee. Blessed art thou among women, and blessed is the fruit of thy womb, Jesus.
6: Holy Mary, Mother of God, pray for us sinners, now and at the hour of our death. Amen.
7: Hail Mary, full of grace, the Lord is with thee. Blessed art thou among women, and blessed is the fruit of thy womb, Jesus.
6: Holy Mary, Mother of God, pray for us sinners, now and at the hour of our death. Amen.
7: Hail Mary, full of grace, the Lord is with thee. Blessed art thou among women, and blessed is the fruit of thy womb, Jesus.
6: Holy Mary, Mother of God, pray for us sinners, now and at the hour of our death. Amen.
7: Hail Mary, full of grace, the Lord is with thee. Blessed art thou among women, and blessed is the fruit of thy womb, Jesus.
6: Holy Mary, Mother of God, pray for us sinners, now and at the hour of our death. Amen.
7: Hail Mary, full of grace, the Lord is with thee. Blessed art thou among women, and blessed is the fruit of thy womb, Jesus.
6: Holy Mary, Mother of God, pray for us sinners, now and at the hour of our death. Amen. Pray for us sinners, now and at the hour of our death. Amen.
7: Hail Mary, full of grace, the Lord is with thee. Blessed art thou among women, and blessed is the fruit of thy womb, Jesus.
6: Holy Mary, Mother of God, pray for us sinners, now and at the hour of our death. Amen.
7: Hail Mary, full of grace, the Lord is with thee. Blessed art thou among women, and blessed is the fruit of thy womb, Jesus.
6: Holy Mary, Mother of God, pray for us sinners, now and at the hour of our death. Amen.
7: Hail Mary, full of grace, the Lord is with thee. Blessed art thou among women, and blessed is the fruit of thy womb, Jesus.
6: Holy Mary, Mother of God, pray for us sinners, now and at the hour of our death. Amen.
7: Glory be to the Father, and to the Son, and to the Holy Spirit.
6: As it was in the beginning, is now, and ever shall be, world without end. Amen.
7: O my Jesus,
6: forgive us our sins, save us from the fires of hell, lead all souls to heaven, especially those in most need of thy mercy.
8: Second sorrowful mystery, the crowning with thorns. Our Father, who art in heaven, hallowed be thy name. Thy kingdom come, thy will be done, on earth as it is in heaven.
6: Give us this day our daily bread, and forgive us our trespasses, as we forgive those who trespass against us. And lead us not into temptation, but deliver us from evil.
8: Hail Mary, full of grace, the Lord is with thee. Blessed art thou among women, and blessed is the fruit of thy womb, Jesus.
6: Holy Mary, Mother of God, pray for us sinners, now and at the hour of our death. Amen.
8: Hail Mary, full of grace, the Lord is with thee. Blessed art thou among women, and blessed is the fruit of thy womb, Jesus.
6: Holy Mary, Mother of God, pray for us sinners, now and at the hour of our death. Amen.
8: Hail Mary, full of grace, the Lord is with thee. Blessed art thou among women, and blessed is the fruit of thy womb, Jesus.
6: Holy Mary, Mother of God, pray for us sinners, now and at the hour of our death. Amen.
8: Hail Mary, full of grace, the Lord is with thee. Blessed art thou among women, and blessed is the fruit of thy womb, Jesus.
6: Holy Mary, Mother of God, pray for us sinners, now and at the hour of our death. Amen.
8: Hail Mary, full of grace, the Lord is with thee. Blessed art thou among women, and blessed is the fruit of thy womb, Jesus.
6: Holy Mary, Mother of God, pray for us sinners, now and at the hour of our death. Amen.
8: Hail Mary, full of grace, the Lord is with thee. Blessed art thou among women, and blessed is the fruit of thy womb, Jesus.
6: Holy Mary, Mother of God, pray for us sinners, now and at the hour of our death. Amen.
8: Hail Mary, full of grace, the Lord is with thee. Blessed art thou among women, and blessed is the fruit of thy womb, Jesus.
6: Holy Mary, Mother of God, pray for us sinners, now and at the hour of our death. Amen.
8: Hail Mary, full of grace, the Lord is with thee. Blessed art thou among women, and blessed is the fruit of thy womb, Jesus.
6: Holy Mary, Mother of God, pray for us sinners, now and at the hour of our death. Amen.
8: Hail Mary, full of grace, the Lord is with thee. Blessed art thou among women, and blessed is the fruit of thy womb, Jesus.
6: Holy Mary, Mother of God, pray for us sinners, now and at the hour of our death. Amen.
8: Hail Mary, full of grace, the Lord is with thee. Blessed art thou among women, and blessed is the fruit of thy womb, Jesus.
6: Holy Mary, Mother of God, pray for us sinners, now and at the hour of our death. Amen.
8: Glory be to the Father, and to the Son, and to the Holy Spirit.
6: As it was in the beginning, is now, and ever shall be, world without end. Amen.
8: O my Jesus,
6: forgive us our sins, save us from the fires of hell. Lead all souls to heaven, especially those in most need of thy mercy.
9: The third sorrowful mystery, the crowning of thorns. Our Father, who art in heaven, hallowed be thy name. Thy kingdom come, thy will be done, on earth as it is in heaven.
6: Give us this day our daily bread, and forgive us our trespasses, as we forgive those who trespass against us. And lead us not into temptation, but deliver us from evil.
9: Hail Mary, full of grace, the Lord is with thee. Blessed art thou among women, and blessed is the fruit of thy womb, Jesus.
6: Holy Mary, Mother of God, pray for us sinners, now and at the hour of our death. Amen.
9: Hail Mary, full of grace, the Lord is with thee. Blessed art thou among women, and blessed is the fruit of thy womb, Jesus.
6: Holy Mary, Mother of God, pray for us sinners, now and at the hour of our death. Amen.
9: Hail Mary, full of grace, the Lord is with thee. Blessed art thou among women, and blessed is the fruit of thy womb, Jesus.
6: Holy Mary, Mother of God, pray for us sinners, now and at the hour of our death. Amen.
10: Hail Mary, full of grace, the Lord is with thee. Blessed art thou among women, and blessed is the fruit of thy womb, Jesus.
6: Holy Mary, Mother of God, pray for us sinners now and at the hour of our death. Amen.
10: Hail Mary, full of grace, the Lord is with thee. Blessed art thou among women, and blessed is the fruit of thy womb, Jesus.
6: Holy Mary, Mother of God, pray for us sinners now and at the hour of our death. Amen.
10: Hail Mary, full of grace, the Lord is with thee. Blessed art thou among women, and blessed is the fruit of thy womb, Jesus.
6: Holy Mary, Mother of God, pray for us sinners now and at the hour of our death. Amen.
10: Hail Mary, full of grace, the Lord is with thee. Blessed art thou among women, and blessed is the fruit of thy womb, Jesus.
6: Holy Mary, Mother of God, pray for us sinners now and at the hour of our death. Amen.
10: Hail Mary, full of grace, the Lord is with thee. Blessed art thou among women, and blessed is the fruit of thy womb, Jesus.
6: Holy Mary, Mother of God, pray for us sinners now and at the hour of our death. Amen.
10: Hail Mary, full of grace, the Lord is with thee. Blessed art thou among women, and blessed is the fruit of thy womb, Jesus.
6: Holy Mary, Mother of God, pray for us sinners now and at the hour of our death. Amen.
10: Hail Mary, full of grace, the Lord is with thee. Blessed art thou among women, and blessed is the fruit of thy womb, Jesus.
6: Holy Mary, Mother of God, pray for us sinners now and at the hour of our death. Amen.
10: Glory be to the Father, and to the Son, and to the Holy Spirit.
6: As it was in the beginning, is now, and ever shall be, world without end. Amen.
10: O my Jesus,
6: forgive us our sins, save us from the fires of hell. Lead all souls to heaven, especially those in most need of your mercy.
11: The fourth sorrowful mystery, the carrying of the cross. Our Father, who art in heaven, hallowed be thy name. Thy kingdom come, thy will be done on earth as it is in heaven.
6: Give us this day our daily bread, and forgive us our trespasses, as we forgive those who trespass against us. And lead us not into temptation, but deliver us from evil.
11: Hail Mary, full of grace, the Lord is with thee. Blessed art thou among women, and blessed is the fruit of thy womb, Jesus.
6: Holy Mary, Mother of God, pray for us sinners, now and at the hour of our death. Amen.
11: Hail Mary, full of grace, the Lord is with thee. Blessed art thou among women, and blessed is the fruit of thy womb, Jesus.
6: Holy Mary, Mother of God, pray for us sinners, now and at the hour of our death. Amen.
11: Hail Mary, full of grace, the Lord is with thee. Blessed art thou among women, and blessed is the fruit of thy womb, Jesus.
6: Holy Mary, Mother of God, pray for us sinners now and at the hour of our death. Amen.
11: Hail Mary, full of grace, the Lord is with thee. Blessed art thou among women, and blessed is the fruit of thy womb, Jesus.
6: Holy Mary, Mother of God, pray for us sinners now and at the hour of our death. Amen.
11: Hail Mary, full of grace, the Lord is with thee. Blessed art thou among women, and blessed is the fruit of thy womb, Jesus.
6: Holy Mary, Mother of God, pray for us sinners now and at the hour of our death. Amen.
11: Hail Mary, full of grace, the Lord is with thee. Blessed art thou among women, and blessed is the fruit of thy womb, Jesus.
6: Holy Mary, Mother of God, pray for us sinners now and at the hour of our death. Amen.
11: Hail Mary, full of grace, the Lord is with thee. Blessed art thou among women, and blessed is the fruit of thy womb, Jesus.
6: Holy Mary, Mother of God, pray for us sinners now and at the hour of our death. Amen.
11: Hail Mary, full of grace, the Lord is with thee. Blessed art thou among women, and blessed is the fruit of thy womb, Jesus.
6: Holy Mary, Mother of God, pray for us sinners now and at the hour of our death. Amen.
11: Hail Mary, full of grace, the Lord is with thee. Blessed art thou among women, and blessed is the fruit of thy womb, Jesus.
6: Holy Mary, Mother of God, pray for us sinners now and at the hour of our death. Amen.
11: Hail Mary, full of grace, the Lord is with thee. Blessed art thou among women, and blessed is the fruit of thy womb, Jesus.
6: Holy Mary, Mother of God, pray for us sinners now and at the hour of our death. Amen.
11: Glory be to the Father, and to the Son, and to the Holy Spirit.
6: As it was in the beginning, is now, and ever shall be, world without end. Amen.
11: O my Jesus,
6: forgive us our sins, save us from the fires of hell. Lead all souls to heaven, especially those in most need of your mercy.
12: The fifth sorrowful mystery, the crucifixion and death of our Lord. Our Father, who art in heaven, hallowed be thy name. Thy kingdom come, thy will be done, on earth as it is in heaven.
6: Give us this day our daily bread, and forgive us our trespasses, as we forgive those who trespass against us. And lead us not into temptation, but deliver us from evil.
12: Hail Mary, full of grace, the Lord is with thee. Blessed art thou among women, and blessed is the fruit of thy womb, Jesus.
6: Holy Mary, Mother of God, pray for us sinners, now and at the hour of our death. Amen.
12: Hail Mary, full of grace, the Lord is with thee. Blessed art thou among women, and blessed is the fruit of thy womb, Jesus.
6: Holy Mary, Mother of God, pray for us sinners, now and at the hour of our death. Amen.
12: Hail Mary, full of grace, the Lord is with thee. Blessed art thou among women, and blessed is the fruit of thy womb, Jesus.
6: Holy Mary, Mother of God, pray for us sinners, now and at the hour of our death. Amen.
12: Hail Mary, full of grace, the Lord is with thee. Blessed art thou among women, and blessed is the fruit of thy womb, Jesus.
6: Holy Mary, Mother of God, pray for us sinners, now and at the hour of our death. Amen.
12: Hail Mary, full of grace, the Lord is with thee. Blessed art thou among women, and blessed is the fruit of thy womb, Jesus.
6: Holy Mary, Mother of God, pray for us sinners, now and at the hour of our death. Amen.
12: Hail Mary, full of grace, the Lord is with thee. Blessed art thou among women, and blessed is the fruit of thy womb, Jesus.
6: Holy Mary, Mother of God, pray for us sinners, now and at the hour of our death. Amen.
12: Hail Mary, full of grace, the Lord is with thee. Blessed art thou among women, and blessed is the fruit of thy womb, Jesus.
6: Holy Mary, Mother of God, pray for us sinners, now and at the hour of our death. Amen.
12: Hail Mary, full of grace, the Lord is with thee. Blessed art thou among women, and blessed is the fruit of thy womb, Jesus.
6: Holy Mary, Mother of God, pray for us sinners, now and at the hour of our death. Amen.
12: Hail Mary, full of grace, the Lord is with thee. Blessed art thou among women, and blessed is the fruit of thy womb, Jesus.
6: Holy Mary, Mother of God, pray for us sinners, now and at the hour of our death. Amen.
12: Hail Mary, full of grace, the Lord is with thee. Blessed art thou among women, and blessed is the fruit of thy womb, Jesus.
6: Holy Mary, Mother of God, pray for us sinners, now and at the hour of our death. Amen.
12: Glory be to the Father, and to the Son, and to the Holy Spirit.
6: As it was in the beginning, is now, and ever shall be, world without end. Amen.
12: O my Jesus,
6: forgive us our sins, save us from the fires of hell. Lead all souls to heaven, especially those in most need of thy mercy.
5: Hail, Holy Queen, Mother of Mercy, our life, our sweetness, and our hope. To thee do we cry for banished children of Eve. To thee do we send up our sighs, mourning and weeping in this valley of tears. Turn them, most gracious Advocate, thine eyes of mercy towards us. And after this our exile, show unto us the blessed fruit of thy womb, Jesus. O clement, O loving, O sweet Virgin Mary, pray for us, O Holy Mother of God, that we may be worthy of the promises of Christ. O God, whose only begotten Son, by his life, death, and resurrection, has purchased for us the rewards of eternal life, grant that, beseech thee, that meditating upon these mysteries of the Most Holy Rosary of the Blessed Virgin Mary, we may imitate what they contain and obtain what they promise. Through the same Christ our Lord. Amen. And for the Pope's intention, Our Father who art in heaven, hallowed be thy name. Thy kingdom come, thy will be done, on earth as it is in heaven.
6: Give us this day our daily bread, and forgive us our trespasses, as we forgive those who trespass against us. And lead us not into temptation, but deliver us from evil.
5: Hail Mary, full of grace, the Lord is with thee. Blessed art thou amongst women, and blessed is the fruit of thy womb, Jesus.
6: Holy Mary, Mother of God, pray for us sinners, now and at the hour of our death. Amen.
5: Glory be to the Father, and to the Son, and to the Holy Spirit.
6: As it was in the beginning, is now, and ever shall be, world without end. Amen.
5: In the name of the Father, and of the Son, and of the Holy Spirit. Amen.
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13: Today, the great King, the only King, the majestic King, the glorious King, our Lord Jesus Christ, ascends into heaven to take his throne at the right hand of the Father. And we sing, Alleluia, Alleluia, Alleluia, which means praise the Lord, praise the Lord, praise the Lord. You want to enter into this second glorious mystery of the Holy Rosary, the ascension of our Lord 40 days after the resurrection. The great King, you have to place yourself there when you're praying the Rosary. Yes, you're saying the Our Father, the Hail Marys, the Glory Be, but you're meditating on the mystery. You're looking at the mystery with the eyes and the heart of Mary, who was there at the ascension. And you're asking Mary to give you the grace to see the great King on his own power ascending to heaven. Wow. And I want to give you a couple of images and realities that will help you enter into that mystery. First, I want you to think about what was it like in heaven as Jesus is ascending. Start with heaven, always. Always start with God. Don't start with yourself. Start with God, the most holy Trinity, Father, Son, Holy Spirit. Jesus is ascending after a most successful mission, the only important mission. Jesus came into humanity, into the womb of the Blessed Virgin Mary, conceived by the power of the Holy Spirit, born of the Virgin Mary, eventually taught divine truths, suffered, died, was buried, but then he rose. But it didn't end there. He had to ascend. And now in heaven, the Heavenly Father is like, there is my beloved Son in whom I'm well pleased. All of heaven rejoices that the King comes to his throne victorious in his mission. And remember, you're baptized into Jesus. You're baptized into Jesus, so you're supposed to continue his mission. As I hear a plane fly overhead, you know, it's pretty impressive that planes can fly and spaceships can go into space. But how about Jesus on his own power, the King, going up to heaven, above the skies, above space, to the throne of God? And the Father is rejoicing in his Son. The Holy Spirit is rejoicing, the third person of the Trinity. Because now that Jesus comes to heaven, completing his mission, the Father and Jesus are going to send us the Holy Spirit at Pentecost to continue the mission in the power of God. You have to start with what's happening in heaven. Imagine the angels and the archangels, they're in awe of the great King, God, Jesus Christ, victorious over all enemies. And it says in Scripture, Jesus is now on his throne, and he's placing all his enemies under his feet. All those enemies that are attacking the church, attacking us, Jesus has conquered, but one by one, he's going to defeat them in our lives. Praise the Lord that Jesus went to heaven. You see, you have to reflect on this plan of God. This plan of God. Jesus didn't just come to die on the cross and free us from sin. Certainly, that's amazing that he did that, to show us the greatest love, to lay down his life for all of us. If you accept the gift, your sins can be forgiven. But Jesus, it didn't end there. It didn't end just with the death and the burial. He rose, and we've been celebrating the resurrection. And he's showing us the new life. And in the 40 days between the resurrection and the ascension, he's been confirming all of his teaching. He's been teaching about the kingdom of God. He's been confirming us that he rose from the dead and he's victorious and that he's God, the King of Kings and Lord of Lords. He's confirming his teachings that he's given to the church. He's gathering the Catholic Church and he's establishing St. Peter and the apostles to govern the church as a hierarchy that was established by God, that is established by God. And then he confirms the sacraments that one enters the kingdom of God, the first entrance into supernatural life when you're baptized by water and the Spirit. St. John's Gospel 3, verse 5. You must be baptized by water and the Spirit in order to enter the kingdom of God. He confirms his teaching about the Eucharist, that he's here with us always, body, blood, soul, and divinity, really, truly, and substantially present. What he said in the gospel, I am with you always until the end of the age. He didn't leave us orphans. He confirms us in the Eucharist. He confirms us in the importance of the holy sacrifice of the Mass when he teaches the disciples on the road to Emmaus, reminding us of the Mass, the Last Supper, and his sacrifice and his victory. But it didn't end just with the resurrection. Jesus didn't just rise to have a higher form of life and continue to walk among us. Even as many people would say, how come Jesus didn't just stay and rule the earth? Well, he is ruling the earth, but he's doing it from heaven. He ascended, so now in heaven, he can be in all places at all times, everywhere on earth. Not just in the Holy Land, everywhere. At the right hand of the throne of the Father, he is governing everything. It's Lord of Lords, King of Kings, and we're supposed to exalt his majesty.
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16: I really believe, you know, the vision for marriage in the Bible is oneness, it's unity.
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16: And so if one spouse was really wealthy before marriage, now once you're married, you're both very wealthy. 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There's a great story that I have from my past where a couple that I know, Scott and Karen, she brought $50,000 of non-mortgage debt into their marriage. He called it a reverse dowry.
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16: 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My debt, I feel so bad about my debt. And he would always correct her and say, it's not your debt, it's our debt. And I think that's a really bold act of leadership, act of love, to take that perspective.
17: Hear more from Matt Bell about achieving financial stability in your marriage at FamilyMinute.org.
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Good morning and welcome, Patriot Radio News Hour. Joe and Jason on this Tuesday. Hope it finds you well out there. 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We had the big Texit meeting yesterday. Probably couldn't have gone any better. We had a really, really good turnout. Gage did a great job. Everyone's, I think, really glad they went. And it's always good to hear from people inside what's happening and what is going on, and had a lot of great questions got answered for a lot of people. Had quite a few people decide that they wanted to get involved in Iskander. If you were at the meeting, you got a very special deal. For those of you that did not attend, it's still buy three, get two free. And tomorrow, obviously, we'll be doing a big update. There's a lot to update. So tomorrow, we'll tune in for that. Probably good timing, too, because the Fed meets today and tomorrow. We won't actually hear from Kevin Warsh until after the show is over. Matter of fact, I think it's noon Arizona time that we're going to hear from him. So I don't anticipate the markets doing a whole lot until after that. So tomorrow will be a good day. We'll get a bunch of people up to speed. I did have the pleasure of talking to a few of you Orem people. Wow, really awesome. The experiences they shared with me and how great that's been working. So I know a lot of you, you know,

0: here's what we're not doing. We're not ripping anybody off. There's no, nothing criminal is being discussed with the TSSB, that's the Texas Security Board, or the SEC, which just means, okay, hey, this wasn't, you know, a Ponzi scheme, or they didn't pump and dump, they didn't do any of that. The question is it a security or not a security? We think we're going to end up at not. That's the hope. My guess is, right, you know, there'll be, you know, some kind of a penalty and, you know, life moves on. That's what we're, well, I think we're hoping for is, hey, thanks, you're right, we're wrong, and leave us alone. But it's the government, right? They can, doesn't cost them anything to bring up any charges anyway. But really a lot of positive things happening there. And like I said, the Orem thing, you know, and haven't been real vocal about it, but, you know, in the last month or two, I've been telling you how it's worked for me, and one of my guys, local guys here, he's been in for a while now and was just really happy with it. He's more involved in it than I am, right? You know, Jason, you got all the, there's different avenues and different bots and all that stuff. And, but yeah, so listen, here's the message. You better learn how to operate in this digital space. You know, Jason and I were talking this morning. They're going to digitize everything. Everything is going to end up being, gold's going to get digitized. Housing's going to get digitized. Land's going to get digitized. They're going to digitize everything.
1: It's because they can give you a lower standard of living if they give you a piece of something instead of having something to yourself. Have you seen that where they digitize it? They tokenize art. Have you seen that, Joe, in the last few years where you go into this service and you own a piece of some really awesome, you know, let's just call that, let's just, how about that? The Mona Lisa is now being sold as tokenized. Now for $10,000, you can own, you know, a half of 1% of the Mona Lisa, right?
0: That's right. You don't get to hang it up in your house, right? Right. But yeah, on the digital blockchain, you can own, you know, 0.1% of, well, probably just about anything in the future. So I really hope that you guys are taking the advice and at least working and getting into the space. I will tell everybody right now, I don't care, right, if you want to get into Iskander or not. I don't care. If you do, great, I'll help you. If you want to get into Orem, I'll help you, right? Jason and Mike, they'll help you.
1: Right? Yeah,
0: nobody else does stuff like that. They're not going to help you. They're not going to have meetings to help you. But I'm going to tell everybody right now, please, I know most of you, not all, still not all of you, but most of you have at least set up a Coinbase or a Kraken or a Gemini account. 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Don't do nothing. If nothing else, transfer $20, $25 a week. Let that position grow. Just in case you decide down the road, you know what? Hey, maybe I want to buy this or that. You're going to have the USDC or the USDT.
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0: 800-951-0592. So, and also, listen, remember, hey, if you want to buy gold or silver, you can buy it with USDC or USDT. Again, I think more than anything for me, and Jason, I'm sure you're kind of in the same position. Start putting a few dollars into those exchanges. It will be something where it'll be so much easier if and when you decide, hey, I'm gonna spend that. Whether, and I don't care, right? Whether it's buying Texacoin, buying Iskander, getting into Aurub, buying gold and silver, or something else. But getting comfortable putting money into those exchanges and doing it regularly, doesn't have to be a lot, but just regularly adding to it. And the funny part is you can put it right back later, right? If all of a sudden you're like, gosh, I got $2,000-$4,000 over there, nothing's really caught my fancy. I'm gonna send $1,000 back to my bank account. It's easy to do. It's good practice. But believe me, you will be far ahead of the game. Speaking of the game,
1: One second. Let me say this. I've been getting complaints even over the last 6 months, even the last year. Sick and tired of the Patriot Radio News Hour talking cryptos. This is not what the Patriot Radio News Hour should be about, this and this and that. And so I entered into a discussion. And I've said this on the air, and Joe's heard me say it, several, many times. I don't like cryptos. I really don't. I don't like cryptos. However, I do like a standard of living that's better than being a lower standard of living. So, as these criticisms come in about us talking cryptos and trying to help people into this realm, I say, how much do you like those Federal Reserve notes? If you want to do cryptos and you're going to complain about us doing cryptos, then we know Federal Reserve notes are completely corrupt. Stop earning them, stop spending them, stop using them, and that's it. The conversation just ends because it's like, we don't make the world we're in. We have to sort of exist inside the world and do the best we can to be as free from the controls as possible. And we're trying to do this in the crypto world now. I think in some ways we're late coming to the game. In some ways we're early coming to the game. And if you don't like Joe and Jason and when Mike comes on in the afternoon and in the meetings and all this stuff, if you're not into it, I get it. I'm sparsely into it myself, but I know where I need to be smart about these things. I'm cutting myself off and my son and my future, any future generations off by not knowing the space and knowing how to operate in it. It's just the way it is. If you don't worry about your money, somebody else will. And so I'll take care of my stuff, and cryptos is where we're at. It's okay if you want to criticize, and I am actually with you. I don't like, it's funny because when the crypto people, and even in Aurum, they have a space on Aurum, RWAs. They have a space where it's called Real World Assets. Even the cryptos know it's a fake world. They know it. They know it because they have a real world asset. They're going to get into how you can maybe get gold through Aurum or how you can get real estate through Aurum because they're going to tokenize everything. So, Joe, this is just what it is. For better or for worse, it's what it is.
0: I got bad news for those people. You're going to have to get used to it. That's just how the world is going round anymore. I wish we could just talk about gold and silver. I'll be honest. A lot of people right now don't seem very interested.
1: Yeah. Where are the customers, guys?
0: Right now. Yeah. Where are you?
1: You're so gold crazy. Why don't you start calling the phones and showing us how gold crazy you are?
0: It's it's apparent to me that this is where we need to be, and we will continue to be in this space. Probably, you know, not probably. As long as I'm doing radio, we'll yeah. be talking.
1: Let's be honest about the.
0: It won't. It's not going to stop. It's only going to get bigger.
1: Let's be honest about the agenda. We'll just go. It's right here on the air. The agenda. We get you into cryptos. You make a bunch of, you know, Tether, stablecoin, whatever cryptos you're in. You sell those fake assets and you buy gold from us. Yep. If we're able to move stablecoin around, if we're able to move these crypto assets around, then we will be able to change out your crypto assets when available and put you into gold and silver. And listen, we got guys that are behind on Texacoin. You know, we talk to them. They come to the meetings here on Wednesdays. And we told them, look, you can either sell it, you can hold on to your Texacoin. It doesn't matter. But if you want to earn that back, some of that money, while Texacoin figures out what direction it's headed, don't sit there and wait. Right? It's the same thing with gold and silver. Gold and silver, I believe, is going to kind of be in this funk that it's in. 4,500 gold, 4,000 gold, you know, $65 to $75 silver. I think we're going to be here for a little while, which means you should be buying it right now. So the same thing with these other, you know, your Texacoin, will it be great? I don't know. Is it going to completely suck? I don't know. I want it to do well. I have a good position in Texacoin. I can make good money if Texacoin succeeds. But I'm not going to sit around and wait for it. I'm not going to wait for Texacoin. I'm just not going to do it. This is why I've been pushing Worm so much, because this thing's earning you money right now. Right, Joe? I mean, if Texacoin, you know, here, listen, if Texacoin blows up and starts going crazy, you know what we're going to be talking about, right? Get yourself some Texacoin.
0: Well, listen, I'll just say this right now. I don't think you should sell your Texacoin. Wait. Right? Wait. But that doesn't mean not do other things, right? That doesn't mean that at all. So
1: we have a couple of guys that sold their Texacoin and put it in Orem. They went back, and this is back in February. They bought all their coins back because the prices stayed low. They took their Orem profits, and they've already bought all the coins back that they sold to get into Orem. So there are some people that still believe in both projects, and they are they're hedging their bet, Joe. Right? So it's just there's lots of ways to look at it.
0: So before we get into where the market is today, it's all about SpaceX. SpaceX this, SpaceX that. They are already, fourth or fifth largest company now in the world. And I did they pass Amazon today? I think they have passed Amazon and
1: closing in on Microsoft. Yeah.
0: Closing in on Microsoft. And, we've got, a mixed market. And again, Dow's up 380, S&P's down 14, NASDAQ's down 100, but pretty calm. Again, SpaceX kind of being the big thing there. The bond market, 4.45. So just kind of waiting. The Fed is meeting today. We'll get the announcement tomorrow. We know there's not going to be a rate hike or a rate cut. Are we going to get the dots? What is Kevin Warsh going to say? And so I anticipate everything to be pretty calm. Gold's up $15, right? Kind of right where it was yesterday, right? 43 and a quarter. And again, I think everything's gold's just waiting for, hey, what's Kevin Warsh going to say or do? We haven't seen him as the head of the Fed, so it'll be, you know, we'll wait for that. Silver hovering right around that $70 mark. We do have some very interesting things of note. First, the Bank of Japan raised rates to 1%. And I believe we're like, oh my gosh, can you imagine if the U.S. Treasury, you know, Fed funds rate was 1%? That is the highest level going back to 1995 for the Japanese yen. This is a significant, I guess, increase. And, of course, the Bank of Japan, they're trying to protect or save the yen. It hasn't worked. The yen lost some more ground today. I think on the impression of, okay, well, you shot your gun. Now what? Still above 160, but it's hanging out right near, like it's, you know, 160 and a half, right? It's, I think the next move for the yen is even lower than this. I wouldn't be surprised to see the yen closer to 200. We do have crude oil down $3.50, 77 for NYMEX, 80 for Brent. Pretty impressive. Most of that, here's what's going to happen in oil. It's going to go down. They're going to sign the deal. And then I think we're going to see oil hang out in the $80 range. That's my guess. And mostly because China's going to start buying oil again. They're going to shut off all the, you know, God, our strategic oil reserve is now the lowest since they started filling it up. So all the way back to the early 1980s. So we'll see. But here's what happened that they liked. Apparently, we have signed a virtual peace deal. I don't know what that means, but Iran signed it. We signed it. Obviously, we'll see what happens in Switzerland. But let's call that good news on that side of things. The one thing that was, you know, another thing, Jason and I, we talked a lot about this. We see the United States. Listen, this, if people can say what they want, you know, Israel, nuclear weapons, I don't know, whatever else you want to throw at it. This had to do with dollars. And the United States needing to figure out a way to protect and keep as many countries engaged in buying dollars. And, of course, oil's the most important thing. Listen, we took back the Panama Canal. Right? We kind of forced Panama, hey, make China sell us the port there, the port of Gibraltar, right? We're trying to influence all of these areas around the globe to keep countries. This is, I don't want to say desperation. It's smart because we kind of screwed up, didn't we? We got these ridiculous deficits. We've weaponized the dollar on countries. And we're seeing all these countries leave. The United States is just trying to, okay, well, we're going to make sure you can't get rid of us completely. And I do think this deal with Iran, somehow, some way, Iran's going to be selling at least some of its oil in dollars, Jason. Has to be.
1: Yeah, yeah. The dollar's not really going away now. Inflating the value away, that's going to keep happening. They got a lot of room that they, you know, we're talking about tokenizing the whole world. And so, yeah, it's things are happening in a rapid fire pace this year. And I get the feeling that you're going to have to let some air out of that tire in the next year or two. And that's when things are going to get really ugly, Joe.
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1: 800-951-0592, Patriot Radio News Hour here on this Tuesday. So every year, the World Gold Council, they have a survey that they send out to the managers, people in charge of their country's central bank. And they ask them all kinds of different things. The report came out yesterday. So this is for 2026. So think about this. This was being asked even while the war was going on. Right? And we knew, right, hey, some countries were selling some gold, right, to help pay for oil and things. The survey said that 89% of the managers of the central banks expect global central bank gold holdings to increase over the next 12 months. And a record, by the way, this is the 1, 2, 3, 4 record in a row. A record expect their own central bank to increase their gold holdings. How many, you ask? 45% of the people involved said our central bank is going to buy gold. Almost half. It's crazy. I mean, right now, you know, there's, you know, you hear about 5, 10, maybe 12 countries buying. No, no, no. There's going to be a lot more than that. How many responded to this question? Right. Well, any of you going to sell? 1%. 1%. Right? So, really, one person, one guy, one gal, right, said, oh, our central bank may sell. By the way, go back to 2019. I want to give you an idea of the change in attitude when it comes to gold. In 2019, 8% of central banks said they would increase their gold holdings. 15% said that they were going to either sell gold or flat out decrease. They didn't know. They're like, well, hey, 3% said, I think we're going to flat out sell. 15 were like, man, I'm not sure what we're going to do with our gold. So 8% said buy it. 74% said we're going to do nothing. And 18% said we're either going to sell or we're leaning towards selling in 2019. By 2026, 45% are saying we are going to add to our positions. 54% said, well, we think it's going to be unchanged. And only 1% were leaning to sell. That is remarkable when you think about where the attitudes are when it comes to holding physical gold. Why is this happening? And listen, if the chart went back farther, if this was a chart from, say, 2003, this is my guess. Maybe 1% was saying they may buy some gold. And my guess is 50, maybe 60% were either going to sell or lean towards selling. And then the rest will be like, it's probably going to be unchanged. And all that's happened is every central bank in the world is telling you that the fiat money system as we know it today is going to end. And it's going to end sooner than people imagine. And it's a race. How little do we have to hold? They've got to hold some, right? Hey, if you want to buy oil, buy in large. You got to hold dollars. And again, we're talking amounts that you don't put in bank accounts, right? They don't have a bank. I got a bank. I've got $125 billion in it. No, they don't. They buy treasuries. They buy bonds. And it doesn't matter, U.S. bonds, European bonds, whatever. Because they got to buy all kinds of stuff. We got to buy soybeans. We got to buy wheat. We got to buy corn, right? We got to buy hogs and cattle and all this stuff. And now central banks are trying to figure out how little can we get away with. And let's get down to that level. And then let's put all the rest of it into gold. The survey suggests global central bankers increasing their view as gold is now a strategic monetary asset rather than a passive legacy holding. 84% expect gold to represent a larger share of global reserves over the next 5 years. 74%, so almost, three-fourths, expect the dollar's share of reserves to decline over the next 5 years. So think about this. 84% said gold is going to be taking a larger share. 74% of them saying at the expense of the dollar. That's the trade that they're going to make. And this is why Jason and I say, listen, have part of your portfolio, you got to be like a central bank, right? Hey, how much money do I got to have in my bank account to operate? Right? And outside of that, I should probably be putting it into gold. This is exactly what they're telling you they feel about fiat money and the dollar in general. And really, listen, it's not just the dollar. They feel the same way about the yen, the euro, the renminbi, right, the pound. They're all in the same boat. We'll be back after the break.
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7: 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A Magnificent Life looks like a kid's film, but its PG-13 rating for language, sensuality, smoking, and drinking push it in a more adult direction. 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

0: 800-951-0592. I've got, I don't know, about a dozen $20 gold pieces. $43.50. You can buy one or all of them. $43.50. Gold right now is up $20. $43.30. We've got some in Colorado. We've got some here in Arizona. So $43.50. Pretty much right near spot, right at spot. Listen, I think Kevin Warsh is going to be a Dove tomorrow. I think there's a good chance. We'll see. You know, I don't know. It's not like he calls me, right? You know, but that's just what I think. Especially now with the alleged war being over. Jump in here. Buy some gold at spot. Be your own central bank. And it's crazy. They keep talking in this survey about how new central banks keep showing up. Indonesia, Malaysia, Guatemala, El Salvador, all just started purchasing gold just in the last couple of months. And they're talking about how all of these countries continue to reach out. They're like, it's record amounts of central banks reaching out to the World Gold Council to say, hey, we wanna start buying gold. And even here's what was, I think, a little more.
1: Let me add, Jason. These countries are looking over at Venezuela and Iran and deciding, oh, well, any kind of resistance we might want against this is probably done now. And that, Joe, that makes so much sense that they're reaching out now. I mean, look, there's, you better get with the program, right? There's not an alternative. There really isn't.
0: And what was interesting is 18% of what we would call advanced economies are now saying we're going to increase our gold holdings this year. So it is spreading. And the number one reason, I think this is, I don't know if this is, they're being truthful per se, but I get it, right? The number one reason, diversification is the key motivation. And why do I say maybe they're not being true? Because I really think what they're trying to say is, hey, we need to have gold as a protection against anybody weaponizing whatever fiat currency against us, right? So, like, why do you guys buy gold? Well, you're protecting yourself against Kevin Warsh tomorrow. Really, that's what you're doing. I'm protecting myself against my devaluing dollar. That's why I'm doing it. The survey went on and said a record 90% cited gold's performance during times of crisis as a major reason for holding the metal. Why is that important? Because you know when they did the survey, the price of gold was falling. The Iran war. And a lot of you guys, I get this, Jason, I'm sure you're in this a lot too. Why is gold falling? Right? Shouldn't be gold. And of course, we tell you about the dollar and all that. But really, too, think about this. You know how many countries, take India as a great example. Turkey, another great example. Hey, we are able to not have to issue nearly as much debt because we had gold and we could get what we needed. That's what they're talking about. We can get what we need in a crisis with gold. 90% of them said it. 84%. Well, just it's a store of value. It's a hedge against inflation. 83%. The best diversification benefit of anything that we can buy. Remember, gold's now a tier one asset. So this is the best of the best. It's like a treasury bill. I think it's better, but the most relevant factor continues to be the performance during crisis. If anything, gold has become more relevant than before. They don't say ever before because, right, because, well, you know, gold used to be the money. So, very interesting report that when they look at, by the way, the highest number of responses ever to this survey. So central banks, like I said, they don't have to do this. They had a record, Jason, a record number of central banks are letting the World Gold Council know, hey, this is our plan and this is what we're doing. And I encourage all of you, we say it a lot here, right? Be your own central bank. Be diversified here. There's a reason why over the course of, say, the last 20 years, central banks went from gold's a terrible old relic to 90% of the central banks in the world saying, yeah, man, this is, it's almost, basically what they're saying, you must have some. If you don't have some, you're going to have a problem.
1: Right. Well, some of the banks that aren't doing it are like the Fed are already in control of at least an unaudited amount, large amount of gold that they don't need to add to, right, Joe? So some of the central banks that aren't adding are already there.
0: Right. We allege that we have 8,000 tons, right? Yeah. You got a good amount.
1: Yeah, you don't really need to add to that. That's why they're not adding.
0: You know, and really, you can probably count the countries that got a good amount on one hand. Well, you might mean two, right? Because you probably got, you know, France, Germany, Italy, right? Spain, maybe Portugal in there, plus the United States. Everybody else is in ad mode. Patriot Radio News Hour, final segment coming up.
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0: 800-951-0592. I've got 10 $20 gold pieces left. 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Continue to be your own central bank and understand what we're witnessing. This is simple, right? It's the same reason why we talk a lot more crypto now. Because this is where it's going. Don't take my word for it. Don't take Jason's word for it, Mike's word for it. Right? Central banks are telling you, hey, how much gold can we buy? How much gold can we get? Why? Well, because this fiat stuff isn't working out real well. And they understand what is coming next. And the power of gold's amazing. You want to buy something, and even if you're on the, right, the government, the U.S. government's naughty of naughty list, if you got gold, countries will take it. That's a fact. 800-951-0592. Don't forget, tomorrow, a big crypto update. Lots of things to talk about. They've been very, very busy. Let's just say this. During this lull, very, very busy. We'll bring you up to speed on that tomorrow. So we'll talk Texan, we'll talk Iskander, we'll talk Orem, we'll talk crypto in general as well. So be prepared. Why? Because we need to be. I mean, that's it. That is the true answer to what is happening in the world. Everything else, just a smokescreen. The Iran war, smokescreen. But really, what is it about? We need to control as much as we can. Because everyone, listen, they're going to sell fiat money. The United States wants to make sure, okay, I know everyone has more dollars than anything else besides gold now. How can we limit the damage, right? At least make them hold some of it, right? Sell your yen, sell your renminbi, sell your euros, right? You're going to have some dollars no matter what. Who knows here? Listen, 43.45. Yeah, great day. Great day, great price for gold. Great opportunity to continue to diversify your assets. 800-951-0592. Use those Coinbase and Kraken accounts, guys. 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Put a few bucks in there once in a while.
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0: Good afternoon and welcome to the Narrow Path Radio Broadcast. My name is Steve Gregg and we're live for an hour each weekday afternoon taking your calls. If you have questions about the Bible or the Christian faith that you'd like to ask, I'd be glad to talk to you about those things. You have to call in though. You can even call in if you disagree with the host and want to explain why. I'd be glad to hear from you. The number to call is 844-484-5737. That's 844-484-5737 if you'd like to be on the program. Looks like we have one or two lines open right now. This is a good time to call, 844-484-5737. This coming week, actually this week, there's a few places I'm speaking. Between now and Thursday, there's three places. Tonight, I'm in Spokane, Washington. From 5 to 8 p.m. tonight, and it's a big Q&A time. Anyone can ask questions about the Bible like they do on the air here. If you'd like to join it, it's at the Liberty Remnant Church, the Liberty Remnant Church in Spokane. And be glad to have you join us there at 5 o'clock, or if you have to come a little late for some reason because you're working till 5 or something, feel free to drop by. It's a long session. And it's at 4301 East Day Mount Spokane Road, Day Mount Spokane Road. It's actually in Colbert, Washington. So, or is that Colbert? I don't know. I've never been there. I am invited by people I know, but I've not been to this location. So that's tonight, 5 to 8, Q&A in Spokane. And then tomorrow night, Tuesday, I'll be in Kamiai, Idaho, a place that most people have never heard of, but I actually lived not very far from there for a few years, and I have friends in that area, so I'm looking forward to being there. Little tiny town, Kamiai, in the Clearwater River Valley in Idaho, and then I'm going to be in Eagle, Hidden Springs, near Boise on Thursday night. Really cool place. It's the place we're meeting is, I think, a event venue, like for weddings and stuff like that, beautiful place. And that's going to be Thursday night from 6 to 9. I'm going to be speaking on the Kingdom of God with a Q&A following. Also in Kamiai tomorrow will be Q&A. So there are a lot of Q&As going on, which is something I enjoy doing, as you might imagine. So that's tonight in Spokane, tomorrow in Kamiai, Idaho, and then Thursday. This is not Wednesday, but Thursday in the Boise area. Now, if you're in those areas and want to join us, I'd love to see. The way to find out where we are exactly is to go to our website, thenarrowpath.com. That's thenarrowpath.com. And look under announcements. There's a tab that says announcements. It has all those meetings, the time and place. And look forward to seeing many of you tonight. And hopefully some tomorrow and Thursday night, too. All right. We're going to go to the phones next. And the number again is 844-484-5731. We're speaking first to Nigel in Port Townsend, Washington. Hi, Nigel. Welcome.
1: Hello, Steve. Good to hear you.
0: Yeah, good to hear from you.
1: I just had a comment about a caller. I tried to call last Friday. You had a caller that called in about their daughter, or his daughter, that was going to go through a gender transition.
0: Mm-hmm.
1: And I just wanted to pass on some maybe helpful information. There's a girl on YouTube by the name of Chloe Cole. I don't know if you've heard of her. She's a teen who had, at 15, had went through the process in California, had her breasts removed. But she became a Christian, and she went through the detransitioning process. And so she shares her story, and she even shared it in front of the Senate in California. But she, you know, I think that that girl of that man's daughter needs to hear some of the stories from people that have been through it.
0: Well, I agree. I agree with you. I mean, there's been a lot of detransitioners. I mean, people who, when they were young and confused, they transitioned, and then they outgrow it. Actually, some, I forget the statistics, something like 95% of people who are transgender when they're young they outgrow it before they're 20 years old. And they can't imagine why they thought that way. So, I mean, imagine how sad they would be if they went through, made some irreversible surgeries or something like that, and then later wished they hadn't done it. So, and of course, anyone who becomes a Christian afterwards will wish they hadn't done it, because frankly, it's going to complicate your Christian life considerably if you, you know, if you can't go back to your natural state. So anyway, I have great pity for people who've made a mistake and wish they hadn't done it. And Chloe Cole is one of those detransitioners. Yeah, if you go on YouTube, I'm sure you can find a lot of testimonials from young people who transitioned when they were younger and now wish they had not. And they're going through somewhat expensive and maybe even painful detransitioning. It's certainly not a very good idea to make any body-altering changes when you're young. Frankly, I'm not in favor of making body-altering changes at any time, but, you know, when you're young, you don't have any idea how long you're going to feel that way about it. But, you know, the adults who actually encourage it, that is, who encourage them to make the transition, are certainly not friends of these children.

0: This is going to be guessing, supposition, whatever, whatever, because I know you say the Bible doesn't mention some things, and those things that the Bible doesn't mention, maybe we're not supposed to know. However, I like the way you think, so we're going to talk. Steve, in the new heaven, new earth, are there going to be some people, first of all, we're going to have new bodies, I would imagine, and they're going to last forever. In addition to that, aren't there going to be some people who, I guess, rule over something throughout eternity as far as the people who are still around, if that makes sense?
1: Yeah, yeah. So is that your question?
0: Yes, but the last one is going to be, will we... Steve, I've often wondered, will God let us see the rest of his universe? Maybe that's what eternity will allow for. Do we get to see the rest of the universe? I like seeing and doing things, but
1: yeah.
0: I'm going to stop there.
1: All right. Well, for us to see the rest of the universe would take billions of years, but we'll have plenty of time if we have eternal life. We could take the full tour, I imagine. I don't know. The Bible doesn't tell us about that. But honestly, the fact that even in our mortal state, in this fallen world, we can see much of the universe from a distance, and even travel into space. So I would imagine once we're fully, immortal and so forth, that probably... I wouldn't be surprised. I can't answer definitely because, as you say, the Bible doesn't tell us everything. But my guess is probably we will be able to travel through space. And if you got infinite time, I suppose you could see as much of it as you want to. Now, there's not much out there that I know of that I'd care to see or visit, but maybe there's more than we know. And so that's just kind of who knows. I guess that's for us to find out. As far as your first points, that when we are resurrected from the dead at the coming of Christ, we'll have immortal bodies. That is true. I mean, the Bible says that plainly in 1 Corinthians 15 and is certainly strongly implied in Philippians chapter 3. I think it's verse 20 or 21. And also in 1 Peter, no, this would be 1 John chapter 3. Verses 2 and 3. So there are, and probably other places too. I mean, we're going to be like Christ's resurrection body. It'll have continuity with our present body. In other words, God's not just going to make something new from scratch, as far as I know. Maybe he will, but the Bible describes it as these bodies will rise. And of course, someone says, but by the time Jesus comes, the majority of people who will have lived have decomposed into practically nothing. Well, I'm sure God is aware of that, knows how to handle that kind of situation. The main thing is, it does say those who are in the graves will come out resurrected. So I assume it'll be the same body transformed into another state of immortality. Paul said this body, when it's buried, is buried in dishonor. It'll be raised in glory. It's buried a mortal body. It's raised immortal body. It's buried in weakness. It's raised in power. These are the things Paul says in 1 Corinthians 15. And it would appear then that we will live forever. And of course, the Bible indicates we'll live on the new earth where Jesus will also be with us. I think you've got that right. But as far as being able to see the rest of the universe, I guess that remains to be seen. But frankly, I can't see any reason why we would necessarily doubt it. I appreciate your call, bro. Let's talk to, Ron in Indianapolis. Hi, Ron.
0: Steve, this is Ron.
1: Yes, sir.
0: I think you just answered that question.
1: Oh, okay. Well, there's another caller that was on. I thought I hung up on him. Okay. Go ahead. That's still you. Go ahead.
0: Steve, I understand we probably could, I think I asked, there are going to be people or something,
1: yes.
0: Somebody's ruling over the earth.
1: Yeah, thanks for reminding me of that point. I answered your other two without remembering that one. So it would seem. I mean, we do not know

0: the details, but Jesus told it, a parable. He actually told two parables that were similar, but in one of them, the one in Luke 19, he said that the stewards to whom the master entrusts his goods, if they steward well, will, when he returns, he'll give them rulership over others. I mean, he tells one of them in the parable, rule over five cities. He tells another, rule over 10 cities. The Bible definitely says if we endure, we'll reign with him. Reigning with Christ is essentially what is promised to those who are faithful to him. Now, if you say, well, who then would we reign over? Well, that we are not told. We could say, well, we'll reign over the animal kingdom like Adam did, but that, I don't think the animal kingdom is organized into cities. So I don't think that's the answer, though it may well be true that we do reign over the animal kingdom, but I think it's over other humans. Now, those other humans, it's hard to say who they are, but it's very possible that they are other people who are saved, because there's no promise that everybody who becomes a Christian will rule. He said, if we endure, we'll reign with him. In the parable, those who were good stewards were entrusted with responsibility to rule over cities and so forth. The parable also suggests there's some who don't rule, or there's some who aren't very good stewards. Now, I don't want to read anything more into it than is there, but it's possible that, you know, those who are the more faithful will rule over those who have been, you know, less faithful with their stewardship. That's only a guess. There may be some other possibilities. I'm not going to explore them all right now, but because honestly, it would be a guess. It's an educated guess, but still it's a guess. Again, that's one of the things, I guess we'll just find out. I expect to find those things out later. And I can't even understand why knowing them now would be of use to me in my Christian life. So, I mean, I've got responsibilities on my plate that keep my attention well enough without me speculating about all that. But I understand the curiosity. We all have curiosity. I appreciate your call, Ron. And thanks for reminding me of that third question. Carrie from Fort Worth, Texas. Welcome to The Narrow Path. Thanks for calling.
1: Hey, Steve, a couple questions. Here in Texas, we've got a guy running for Senate who's made some controversial statements. And one of them was that God is neither male or female, and he is both male and female and everything in between. And we had a discussion, and I was saying, well, the error in his statement was the everything in between. And I got some pushback on that, saying, no, God was male. So my question is God male? And then I have another question we were studying in 2 Timothy chapter 2, verse 14, about wrangling with words, and says it's useless and leads to the ruin of hearers. But I like to wrangle about the meaning of words, and I find it quite useful.
0: Yeah.
1: So I was wondering what is meant there.
0: All right. As far as whether God's male or female, both, neither, any of that, we have to remember what male and female are. Those are biological categories. There are living things that are neither male nor female, like amoebas. You know, there's asexual biological, you know, organisms, and there's sexual biological organisms. And the ones that are sexual can be categorized as male or female, and the ones that are male have male characteristics. In the case of humans, they've got, you know, different chromosomes than females. And they have different genitalia than females, and that's, you know, at least two characteristics that, in which males and females differ. God is not physical or biological. He's not part of the biological world, which means he probably doesn't have any chromosomes. I'm pretty sure of that. And I don't think he has any of the other characteristics that distinguish males and females. Therefore, he's not sexual, but not because he's like an amoeba, but because he's not a biological being at all. Sexuality is related to biology, and God is a spirit. So it would be a mistake to say that God is male and female, or male or female, or neither. I mean, neither male or female is the right answer, because, frankly, it takes some kind of biological system to determine maleness and femaleness. Now, on the other hand, male and female in the human race don't only bespeak their biology, but also their relationships to each other. A man and a woman, when they're married, have corresponding complementary relationship roles. And therefore, some of these relationship roles, they serve as models of the kind of relationship God wants us to have with Him. And so the most common human social, relationship metaphor for God in the Bible is to call Him the Father and to call us His children. So certainly, though God is not a male because He's not biological, He wants us to relate to Him and think of Him in terms that we think of as a male parent, as opposed to as a female parent or as a machine that isn't male or female. I mean, God has put people in families so that they have familiarity with people in different roles, children toward their parents, especially their father. Now, some things about God, even His parental aspects, are not 100% unlike female ones, because Jesus said, wing, but you would not. So Jesus said, I have desired to do what a hen would do with her chicks, at least something analogous to that. God says in Isaiah, can a mother forget her nursing child or fail to have compassion on it? She may forget, but I will not. Now, He's not saying He's like a mother. He's actually saying He's better than a mother. A mother might forget her child. There have been women who abandon their children. He says, but that a mother's commitment to her child is one of the highest imaginable human commitments to other human beings. And even they fail in that, but God doesn't fail in that. So, I mean, there's a sense in which He uses a metaphor for a woman toward a child to give us an idea of His commitment and love for us. So God's not ashamed to use, if necessary, a female metaphor. In Deuteronomy, He compares Himself to a mother eagle, hovering over her eaglets and carrying them on her wings and so forth, which He's saying that's like Him in Israel. So they're, motherly attitudes and motherly behaviors are not entirely absent from God. I think God made male and female humans and animals so that they could, in a sense, reflect different aspects of His character and His relationship with us. Now, when God said, let us make man in our image, man meaning mankind, it says He made man in His image, male and female. He made them. So there's a sense in which males and females each bear some resemblance to God's nature, God's character, whatever. God is reflected in different ways in the role of a mother and that of a father. But He has never encouraged us to think of Him as our mother. And when He came to live among us, He did not reveal Himself as a female, but as a male. Why? Well, because He's the king. He's not the queen. He's a father. He's not a mother. At least these are the human-type roles that He wants us to relate to Him in. He's a lord, not a mistress of servants. He's the lord of the servants. The roles that male leaders hold, fathers, kings, lords, so forth, are the ones that correspond to the role of God toward us. So Jesus said that a wife submits to her husband as the church submits to Christ, and the husband must love the wife as Christ loves the church. That is, Christ and God, who is reflected in Christ, is the role model for the male, and the church is the role model for the female in her submission to her husband. So, it's a category error to say God is both genders or God is, pan-gendral or whatever. He's not really a gender at all. If we're talking about male and female, these are actually biological categories. God is not biological. But to say that relationally, the different roles of leaders, for example, in relationships, fathers, kings, and those kind of things, the male roles are the ones that God wants us to think of him in terms of. He never invites us to think of him as our mother or as a queen, but he certainly does as a lord, a king, a father. So it's not the same thing. That's not saying that God is male. It's saying that the roles of males in the human society correspond more exactly to the role of God in our lives than the female roles do in human society. So that would be not a yes or no answer, but it's basically, I think, we have to take those things into consideration.
1: So the Second Timothy?
0: Second Timothy talks about wrangling. 2 Timothy 2:14, Paul says, remind them of these things, charging them before the Lord, not to the version you're reading, not to wrangle about words. The New King James says not to strive about words, to no profit, to the ruin of the hearers. I think you're saying you like to wrangle about words. I think what you really mean is you like to parse words. You like to tease out the meaning of words to get a better understanding of them and so forth. I think that's probably what you mean. If you want to just cause fights with people over the way they say things as opposed to the way you say things, that's not a mark of spiritual maturity. That's a mark of wanting to strive. So I don't think that's... I mean, I doubt that you're saying that you like to strive over words. Maybe you are. If you are, then that's not a good thing, Paul said. But if what you're saying is, I'm very interested in words. I'm very precise in my... I want to be precise in my understanding of words. I want to discuss words so I can understand them better. That's not what Paul's talking about, is striving or wrangling over words.
1: Okay, well, that helps.
0: All right, Kerry. Thanks for your call, brother. Okay, Jeff from Springfield, Massachusetts. I don't think I should take Jeff's call until after the break. So, Jeff, hang in there. I'm looking at the clock. The break's like coming up in 1 minute. So I got to find some way to use a minute without talking to Jeff. I will say this. Many of our lines are open right now. So if you want to be on the air in our second half hour, we have, if you're not familiar, this is a one-hour show. We take a break at the bottom to kind of let you know what we have to offer the website and that we're listener support, those kinds of things. And then we have another half hour, which is coming up very quickly. If you want to be on the program, this is a good time to call because you'll get on our switchboard and very likely you'll be on the air before the show ends. The number is 844-484-5737. I'll give it to you again, 844-484-5737. So the Narrow Path has been on the air for 29 years. We have archives of shows going back decades. They are at our website. 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We also have, I'm just estimating, someone gave me the number, 1,500 lectures of mine at the website you can listen to for free, and they include verse-by-verse lectures through every book of the Bible and topical lectures on virtually every subject of interest that Christians have ever discussed. 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

0: Welcome back to the Narrow Path radio broadcast. My name is Steve Gregg, and we're live for another half hour taking your calls. You can get on the air with us if you call this number, 844-484-5737. If you have questions about the Bible or the Christian faith, that's what we discuss here. The number 844-484-5737. Now, the announcement that took place just a moment ago mentioned our app. I wouldn't say anything about it, except there's something that may be not clear in that announcement, something that actually has changed. 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Now, once it's there, it operates just like any other app. And you've got all the lectures from the website. You've got all the radio shows from the website. You've got links to other resources that are available. I really think anyone who enjoys this program or has heard our lectures and wants them at their fingertips, if you go to on your browser, on your phone, or on your iPad or whatever, go to thenarrowpath.app and follow the instructions there to download it on your phone. You'll have access to thousands of things that are free, and nothing is for sale. So I just wanted to clarify that. We're going to talk next to Jeff from Springfield, Massachusetts. Jeff, welcome to The Narrow Path. Thanks for calling.
1: Hi, Steve. Thank you for taking my call. I got two brief questions. The first one, I don't know if I've ever heard you speak on this, is the contention between the Orthodox and the Catholic on the filioque clause, the procession
0: and from
1: of the
0: Holy
1: Son. Spirit.
0: Whether, yeah.
1: Yeah. Yeah, and I don't know what your thought is on it, but I mean, how does it really make a difference in a believer's life? I mean, is it just a theological wrangling over something that's
0: talk about wrangling over words? I think it maybe falls into that category. Now, it's very precious to the Eastern Orthodox, because it's one of the things that defines them in distinction from the Roman Catholic. The filioque means the phrase "and from the Son," and in the creeds, I hope I have this right. The Roman Catholics in their creeds say that the Holy Spirit proceeds from the Father, and I think just
1: and,
0: from the Father
1: and the Son.
0: And the Son, okay. And then the Eastern Orthodox leaves out "and the Son," so. Yeah, they say, the Eastern Orthodox say that the Holy Spirit proceeds from the Father. The Catholic Church says the Holy Spirit proceeds from the Father and the Son. So the dispute is over the phrase "and the Son," which I guess the Catholics include and the Eastern Orthodox do not. And you say, well, what does it matter? Very good question. That's a very good question. I mean, Jesus said, if you earthly fathers know how to give good gifts to your children when they ask, how much more will the Father give the Holy Spirit to those who ask him? So, I mean, if all that I care about is, it's not so much whether the Holy Spirit proceeds from God and Jesus. It's just I want the Holy Spirit to proceed from heaven to me, and if it's from God, that's fine. If it's from God and Jesus, I really don't care, because it's not a practical question that I can understand or care about. It's like Jesus said in John 14, I go away, I'm going to ask the Father, and he'll send you another comforter, the Holy Spirit. So, he's saying he is going to ask the Father to send the Holy Spirit. And clearly he is saying the Father will send the Holy Spirit. But we could say, since Jesus asked the Father, we could say, and we get the Holy Spirit from the Father at the request of Jesus, so in a sense, the Holy Spirit comes to us from the Father and from Jesus. I could see a way of talking about things that would support one or the other positions, but I can't see any benefit in choosing one or the other. I will say this: the Roman Catholic and the Eastern Orthodox, and frankly, most Protestant churches, place a lot of emphasis on getting the words right. And I don't think Jesus taught his disciples to place emphasis on whether people say the right phrases. The Eastern Church and the Western Church parted partly over that, partly over the icons versus images, controversy and other things. But really, I don't think icons or images are biblical. So I wouldn't be on either side of that. I'd be against both of those ideas. Whether the Holy Spirit proceeds only from the Father or from the Father and the Son, that sounds like an academic point that doesn't have anything to do with receiving the Holy Spirit or with walking in the Spirit or being spiritual or being saved. I mean, I just don't see anything in it. Now, I'm sure since we do have Catholic and Eastern Orthodox listeners, and it may be probably the Eastern Orthodox would be the most animated about this because they broke away from the West over that issue. But, maybe they would say, oh, it makes all the difference in the world. Well, if it makes all the difference in the world to you, then go the way that works for you. But I can't imagine anyone telling me how it would make a difference in my life. My understanding of the Christian life is you obey Christ, you follow Christ, you do so in the power of the Holy Spirit, which is given to us when we're born again. You walk in the Spirit, you don't fulfill the lust of the flesh. This is a gritty thing. We're in the world here, we're walking around in a real physical world and doing physical acts and mental acts, which are supposed to be subordinated to Christ. And the Holy Spirit helps us. Okay, so whether the Spirit was given by God the Father or by God the Father and God the Son, I don't really, honestly, I don't care. Now, if they say, well, it's important to know because one's true and one's false. Well, there are lots of things that are issues where one view is true and the other's false. But having the wrong view on it isn't made a divisive point in the Bible. In fact, the Bible, if the Bible is absolutely clear on this matter and fully supported one or the other, there wouldn't be a division over it. It's not something that the Bible, it's certainly all important that we know that God gives us his Holy Spirit, but whether it's only the Father or the Father and the Son together seems to me to be an incredibly impractical question. So, earlier Carrie from Texas was asking about wrangling about words. That might be the very epitome of churches dividing over words rather than real issues that in the Christian life. So I realize that will probably offend someone, probably Eastern Orthodox more than Catholic, or maybe both. It wouldn't be the first time I've offended people. Not that I try to. But my answer to you is I can't see how it matters.
1: All right. Well, thank you. I couldn't really see how it mattered either, and I have one more question.
0: All right.
1: Did you know John Michael Talbot? I know he kind of was from your era.
0: What, right. I never met him. I never met him, but I like his music. Yeah.
1: I was going to ask. Yeah. Do you like his music and stuff?
0: Well, I wasn't a huge fan, but it only because. He I like rock and roll, and he wasn't playing rock and roll by then, by the time he became a monk. He had some very beautiful soft songs, very worshipful. In fact, in our home church, we sing some of his songs in worship. He's a very worshipful man. As far as listening to his music all day, I might enjoy some music that has a little higher energy once in a while. But that's okay. I'm not complaining. Yeah.
1: All right, Steve. Well, thank you very much. You have a nice day.
0: All right. Thanks for your call, Jeff. And that was Jeff spelled with a G. This is Jeff spelled with a J from Los Angeles. Hi, Jeff. Welcome to The Narrow Path.
2: Hi, Jeff. Thank you for your ministry. I've been
0: I'm Steve, actually. You're Jeff. It. You're Jeff. I'm Steve.
2: Huh? Yes, sir.
0: Go ahead.
2: Just want to say thank you. Thank you for your ministry. Just been so blessed by that. You know, may God bless you.
0: Thank you.
2: My question is about, you just touched on it a little bit. You brought up Catholicism. I'm trying to get some clarification. Do you consider Catholicism like mainline Christianity? And if not, what do you consider it? I've heard different characterizations that it's mainline, that it's cult, that it's, you know, different things. But could you just sure. expand upon that a little bit? Clarify that for me, and sure. also some main differences.
0: Okay, well, the term mainline, with reference to denominations, I've usually heard applied to ancient Protestant denominations like the Lutheran and the Presbyterian and Methodists that have been around for hundreds of years. They're sometimes called the mainline churches. I don't really know the technical definition of mainline, perhaps because Orthodoxy and Catholicism are both ancient. Also, maybe they're called mainline. What you're probably asking is, are they mainstream? Are they correct church? Are they part of the true church? Or are they, you asked, are they cults or something like that? Here's what I think. And this is what I understand the scriptures to teach. The church is a global community and family of people who've been born of God and are his children and who are submitted to Jesus Christ as their head, so they're his body. They have his spirit, just like your body has your spirit in it. The body of Christ has the spirit of Christ. So, you know, and Paul said anyone who does not have the spirit of Christ is none of his. So the true church has, every member has the spirit of Christ. Every member is subject to Christ as the head, or, I mean, that's a metaphor of a body and a head, but that means he's the Lord, he's the king. They're following him, they're obeying him. So all over the world, there are gazillions of people who have embraced Christ as Lord, have been born again, they have the Holy Spirit, and wherever they are members of the body of Christ, which is the true church. Now, those who are part of the church do not all fellowship in the same organizations. The Roman Catholic Church is a religious organization, which, they kind of think they're the whole true church, but that's, I can't go there because it's not realistic. The Eastern Orthodox may think that they're the whole true church, and that's no more realistic. And Protestants, there are actually some denominations, they're kind of unusual denominations, but there are some Protestant ones that think they're the whole church. Any one organization says, we're the whole church. That's kind of a cultic attitude, I have to say. The whole church is everybody who's a follower of Christ and genuinely. And some of them do go to the Catholic Church. Some of them worship God according to Catholic traditions. I don't support Catholic traditions. I don't believe in Catholic traditions, but some people who are real Christians do. And the same would be true with the Eastern Orthodox. Some Christians worship God according to the traditions of the Eastern Church. I don't, and I don't believe in the traditions of the Eastern Church, but some Christians do. And frankly, I've got no authority to tell them not to. Because I worship God according to my conscience too. I read the Bible like the Bereans. I try to understand what it teaches and I try to follow it faithfully. And I try to fellowship, the way I read about in the Bible and with people who do the same, which means I'm not going to a Catholic church or Eastern Orthodox church. And frankly, there's quite a few Protestant denominations I'm not going to because they don't, I mean, they do it the way they think they should. Now, the question is it okay for these people to be Christians and to worship according to those ways? Well, I'm not sure what okay means. If okay means can they still be saved, can they still be true followers of Christ, even though they're wrapped up in some traditional denomination like Catholicism or Eastern Orthodoxy or some Protestant ones or Coptic Church or whatever, I have to believe that not all Christians see things alike. I know that because, frankly, I've been a Christian most of my life, and I don't even see things the way I saw them earlier. So my early self and my present self don't see everything alike. And I've been following Jesus the whole time. And so I assume there's other people out there who currently don't see things the way I do. But they could be as true Christians as myself. And, you know, I believe that God loved me and I was a child of God when I believed certain things I don't believe anymore when I was younger. And I believe he still does. And so I realized that God's love and acceptance of me is not based on my having perfect opinions about things or my even making completely perfect judgments about everything. I'd like to, and God would like us to. And I think God is disappointed in some measure if we don't. But, you know, being disappointed with your kids doesn't mean you reject them. And I don't think God rejects anyone who loves Christ, who's seeking to follow Christ, who believes that Christ is their King and Lord. And if they're kind of mixed up in some traditional stuff that God doesn't have anything to do with, even if it's, let's just say, even if it's kind of bad traditions, if, you know, if they love Christ and they're only doing it because they believe that's what Christ wants them to do, then I'm not, I mean, God is their judge. I'm not the judge of another man's servant. So my thought is, you know, the Catholic Church is not the church. The Eastern Orthodox Church is not the church. There is no Protestant denomination that is the church. The true church is made up of everybody who follows Jesus in sincerity and loves him and has his spirit and is obedient to him. That's the true church. And it's all over the world, and its individual members are found in virtually every denomination there is. And that doesn't mean every denomination is equally good or right, but it does mean that different. All Christians are fallible, and none of us are omniscient, which means we all make mistakes, and different Christians make their mistakes different ways. And I believe some of the non-biblical traditions in some of these churches are mistakes that Christians are making. But I can't condemn them because I've made my mistakes too, and maybe I'm still making some I don't know about. God's not going to bust you on a technicality because even though you're seeking to please him with all your heart, you made a mistake. He knows his own. And his own, I think, can be found in many churches, even some that we would say, boy, they've got some really bad traditions. Well, I'll let God be the judge of the individuals. But you see, I believe the true church transcends any one denominational group. I believe some true followers of Jesus are in the Catholic Church and some are in the Eastern Orthodox Church, but neither of those are the true church per se. All Christians aren't in them. There are Christians in other groups too. So none of the organized or institutional churches are the church. None of the denominations or movements are the church. The church is bigger than them. But that doesn't mean there aren't true members of the true church in each of them. Now, if it sounds like I'm saying it really doesn't matter what you believe as long as you're trying to follow Jesus, that's not what I think. I actually think we should all be striving to come to a full knowledge of the truth, realizing that the point we are at, each of us, we don't know everything. And when we do learn things, we have to change our mind about them. And every Christian should be a learner. Every Christian should be seeking the whole truth, even if they're not positive that everything they believe is. I think we need to follow the truth as we understand it until we understand it better. So I don't condemn people who are Roman Catholics who love Jesus. I would say if somebody says, I'm saved because I'm a Roman Catholic, and I've never really followed Jesus, but I'm in the Catholic Church, and I take the Eucharist, and, you know, I was baptized, I'd be critical of that because, of course, they're basing their hopes not on Christ, but on an organization and the rituals of that organization. I think the more we can come out of that state of mind, the better. On the other hand, God knows who loves him. So those would be my thoughts on your question. I hope that clarifies some things, at least clarifies what I think about them. Doug in St. Paul, Minnesota, welcome.
3: Hi, Steve. I'm so glad to get through to your show today. Can you hear me fine?
0: Yes, sir. Go ahead.
3: Okay. With the movie Disclosure Day, I've heard, which is about the UFO cover-up.
0: Yes.
3: I've heard a lot of pastors talk about the evil spirits abducting people as opposed to extraterrestrials. And so I wonder if you can help clarify my thinking on this. My belief is that demons or evil spirits cannot create their own bodies. All they can do is maybe take over a human body.
0: As far as I know, you're correct about that. As far as I know, you're correct, but we don't know everything. Yeah.
3: Yes. And so if it was discovered that there were non-humanoid bodies, are the pastors correct in saying that those would be evil spirits themselves or demons themselves?
0: Well, I don't know if the pastors are correct, because I'm not sure exactly what it is they're saying. And the Bible doesn't say anything on the subject of extraterrestrials. So, you know, pastors and individuals, Christian and non-Christian, may form opinions. They're not forming them from the Bible, because the Bible doesn't say whether there are or are not extraterrestrials. Now, we do know the Bible says that Satan is the father of lies. So if we have encounters with some non-human intelligences and they're telling us lies, we know that they are either, the devil's agents, as you know, demons, or living, intelligent beings who have been deceived by the devil or being used by the devil to deceive. Because frankly, there are human beings who tell lies too, and they are agents of Satan. So, if there's living intelligent beings on other planets, it's entirely possible that they have become, that they've succumbed to deception from the enemy too. So I don't know. I mean, I have not yet heard what they have to say. I probably will see the movie, because Steven Spielberg, I guess, knows how to market a movie. He said that this is going to make a lot of Christians, challenge their faith. Well, nothing I could ever find out about extraterrestrials would make me challenge my faith, because my faith is not a faith that relates to extraterrestrials. That's peripheral to my faith. My faith is in Jesus Christ, whom I know personally and whom I can demonstrate objectively to be who I believe him to be. So I've got no problem with my faith. As a person, it's like if I was a Christian who thought dinosaurs were extinct and then suddenly living dinosaurs were found, I think, wow, great, cool. It doesn't even intersect with my faith. My faith is not about dinosaurs. Same thing if I thought, well, there's no extraterrestrials, and it turns out, oh, there are. Well, that's interesting, cool. But that doesn't affect my faith. So I'm not sure why Steven Spielberg thinks the movie will hurt Christians' faith, unless the Christians he has in mind don't know Jesus, in which case their faith is already hurt. They need to get to know him. But I will say, if people have weak faith, I don't know, maybe they should avoid seeing the movie. I don't intend to avoid it. And I'm sure we'll have much to discuss once we've all seen it. Do I believe extraterrestrials could be demons? Absolutely, I believe they could be. Do I believe they could be from outer space, little, organisms, wise or intelligent organisms? Of course. But there's nothing that tells me that they wouldn't also be deceived and spread deception. People do. Why wouldn't other intelligent creatures be capable of doing the same thing? That'd be my approach to that question. I appreciate your call. Fred in Alameda, California. Welcome to The Narrow Path. Thanks for calling.
4: Yes. What would you say if, because some Christians believe that God chose some apart from others, but what if like a Charles Manson or an Adolf Hitler were to say, if they face the white throne judgment, if they do, God, I know you're sending me to hell, but I just want to say you're unfair because you never wanted me in the first place.
0: Well, if those who say that some people are chosen, without reference to their own, choices to be saved or lost, then that does, if they were right, that would seem to make God unfair. Fortunately, the Bible doesn't teach that. The Bible says, God says, those who honor me, I will honor. Those who despise me, I will lightly esteem. The Bible says God gives grace to the humble, and he resists the proud. In other words, when God shows grace or honors people, it's not because of nothing. He's decided whom he's going to do that. He said, blessed are the merciful, they shall obtain mercy. So it's very clear that showing mercy, showing grace, honoring certain individuals, God says, well, I'll tell you, it's not on no basis at all. The merciful are the ones I'll show mercy to. The humble are the ones I'll give grace to. The, those who honor me are the ones I'm going to honor. So, you know, if somebody says, no, God gives his salvation to people who don't have any interest in God, he just kind of unilaterally, boom, changes their mind and makes them believers. Well, the Bible doesn't say that. I'm not going to follow a theology I can't find in the Bible, especially if it contradicts what I do find in the Bible. So, yeah, nobody's going to be able, Hitler or anyone else, or your next-door neighbor either, for that matter, if they're not saved, no one's going to be able to stand before God and say, well, it wasn't fair because you chose me to go to hell. The Bible doesn't say God has chosen anyone to go to hell. What he has chosen is to save all who submit to him, all who repent and believe in Christ, those who are humble enough to seek his grace. I mean, those are the ones that he says he's going to save. If some non-Christian stands before God and says, you didn't choose me, I mean, God will simply, I imagine, just say, well, the feeling's mutual. You didn't choose me. And that's why you're not in my kingdom, you know? So I realize that there are Christians who say otherwise, and you started out by some people say that God chose some and not others. I think those people who say that need to read their Bible more carefully and rethink their position. But honestly, I realize that some Bible scholars take that position because there's a theological view out there that somebody a long time ago named Augustine came up with, and some people still follow him, even though the Bible doesn't support his views on this. Hey, I appreciate your call. I'm out of time. 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
12: He hears. 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But he hears, he inclines his ear, and he has a heart that is gracious. 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
13: 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In today's episode, Pastor Brian shares a message from Psalm 116. Just as the psalmist writes, we can cry out to the Lord, and He will hear our prayers when we face the darkness and shame of life. 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And while you're there, look for Pastor Brian's book, The Multi-Generational Church Crisis. This compelling book asks the question of the church, what could be accomplished in the name of Christ if we could better understand each other? Let's hear now from Dr. Brian Chappell as he shares the lesson, I Love the Lord.
12: When she was quite small, a friend of ours fell and was hurt. In the fall, she hit her chin, and the split was bad enough that she had to get some stitches. So she went to the emergency room and was pretty anxious, and the doctor, not quite wanting to do the stitches until she had settled down a little bit, gave her a pill to knock off some of the anxiety, a sedative that was small. But because he was a tease and thought it would be funny, he said to the little girl, now when I give you this pill, it is going to make you tell us all your deepest, darkest secrets. Then he went away for a little bit to let the pill do its work and came back. But when he came back, he hadn't forgot his joke, as he thought it was a joke. And so he winked at the parents and said to the little girl, all right now, tell us your deepest, darkest secret. And she turned red and began to tremble, and the tears came, and finally it burst out. Jesus loves me, this I know, for the Bible tells me so. Were it only so that in our deepest, darkest moments, the thing deepest in us that would burst out would be the love of Jesus. It has to be hard even for a writer of Scripture to talk about the love of God. And yet he does so. It's the opening words. I love the Lord. That may just be so easy to say to you that you don't recognize how strange it is even in the Psalms. Only one other time in the Psalms does that phrase appear. I love the Lord. It is deeply personal. The Psalms, of course, are the Hebrews' hymn book. And so the phrases are so often corporate and formal. But here there's none of that. The psalmist just says, I love the Lord. And the reason that is so special is because the psalmist apparently does know the dark hallways of life when he says that. The dark hallway, after all, is described in verse 3 early on. The snares of death encompassed me. The pangs of Sheol had hold upon me. I suffered distress and anguish. Sheol is the place of the dead. I was so suffering, I was so much in anguish that it's almost as though death itself had already claimed me. My heart was torn. I was struggling so much, it was as though I were going to die. This man knows dark hallways. The question, of course, we have is, why would he say, I love the Lord in the midst of such a long, dark hallway? The answer is right at the beginning. He says the because in verse 1, I love the Lord because he has heard my voice and my pleas for mercy, because he inclined his ear to me. The image is of the Father God of the universe bending down and inclining his ear to hear a child. Some of you have been on a cave tour, Mammoth Cave or Merrimack Caverns. You know, there's that standard moment when the tour guide is taking you through the cave. They say, we want to show you what absolute darkness looks like, right? And far below the earth, what do? Turn out all the lights, turn out all the flashlights, and tell you not to use your cell phone. You want to find out what absolute darkness looks like. And as soon as it's absolutely dark, what do all the five-year-olds do? They go, Mom! And Mom or Dad leans down and says, I'm right here. I'm still here. The reason the psalmist loves the Lord in the dark hallway is he knows the Lord's hearing. He hears our cry, and by his word is saying, I'm still here, even in the dark hallway. Not only is the Lord's hearing described, but his heart is described as well. Verse 5, gracious is the Lord and righteous. Our God is merciful. He's righteous. He's right all the time and holy and good. But before his righteousness is described, we are told that he is gracious. He cares for those who are not right all the time. He provides for those who cannot provide for themselves. He is, after all, merciful. And that mercy is described in the verses that follow. Verse 6, the Lord preserves the simple, those who haven't got it all figured out. When I was brought low, when I'd not risen above the crisis, before I had all this fixed and solved, when I was brought low, he saved me. It is the great statement of grace that when we haven't got life all figured out, when we're a mess, when we have been brought low, when we haven't solved the situation yet, that God says, before you fixed it, I am loving you. Before you've got it straightened out, I care for you. What would that look like if you weren't looking at a psalm that's thousands of years old, but recognize that God is saying, I care for you even when you haven't got it figured out, when it's not something you understand, when you've not risen above the problems. John Leonard is a friend who wrote recently about his own experience. He described just a situation in a restaurant where he'd sat down and was getting ready to pray when the waitress came over and said, when you get our drinks, why don't you think of something I can pray about for you? He said she just looked frantic. You don't have to pray for me. No, think about it. What can I pray about for you when you come back? He writes, in a few minutes, she came back, placed our drinks on the table and looked around the diner to make sure no one was looking. Then she sat down beside me and said, I've been on drugs most of my adult life. I've only been clean for the last 6 months. Would you pray that God keeps me clean? And as she said it, her hands were expressive and the sleeve pulled back on her wrist, and he saw the signs of a recently cut wrist. She saw that he saw it. And she said, and would you pray that God could keep me happy? And he said, I can pray for that. Is it right? Should he pray for that? Drugs for so long, taking your own life, unhappy. Of course he should pray for that. When does the Lord listen? To the simple who haven't got life figured out. To those who are brought low. They haven't risen above it yet. It's in the midst of the awful. It's in the long dark hallway that we cry out to the Lord. And the Bible says, and he hears our cry. The reason we can call out to the Lord in our own behalf or the behalf of others is we know it is not a God who is unwilling to be gracious. He is merciful. And the mercy is saying, I will deal with the simple. I will deal with those who have brought low. You don't have to have it figured out. You don't have to have the solution. You don't have to have it all right. Just call out to me. And even if you're still in the long, dark hallway, God says he will listen because he inclines his ear and he has the heart to do so. The psalmist says what the response is. Verse 7, return, O my soul, to your rest. If God is really hearing, if he's really caring, then

0: For you have delivered my soul from death, my eyes from tears, my feet from stumbling. Here the psalmist is looking back. We don't know the crisis. We don't know the situation. But he says somewhere there has been a deliverance. And so recognizing God's affirmation of having heard his cry, he says, I even in the dark hallway can be at rest, my soul at peace. It may help you to recognize that even though we don't see the particular crisis of the psalmist, we know that what he must be thinking about to some extent. He says in verse 7, we will return to rest. Do you remember what God called Canaan to the people of Israel? When they had been laboring in slavery for 400 years in Egypt, he said, I will take my people to Sabbath land. What does Sabbath mean? Rest. I will take my people to rest. It may help you to know that this particular Psalm 116 was one of four Psalms that the Israelites read during their Passover celebrations for thousands of years as they thought back to God's release from slavery that had lasted for 400 years. God will give us rest. He has delivered us, our eyes from crying, our feet from stumbling. He has given ourselves life in the land of the living. The reason they read this psalm was they recognized God had showed himself faithfully, at least corporately, that they could repeat over and over again, he hears. It may not be the timing that we understand. It may not be the way that we understand, but he hears, he inclines his ear, and he has a heart that is gracious. Even when we have rebelled, even when we've turned away from him, he will hear us. And he will do what is best, even in this long, dark hallway.
1: 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It may seem hard for younger Christians to believe, but people over 50 were raised during an era when 90% of Americans identified as Christian. These older believers were once part of a majority group that understood the mission of the church was to take control of our culture, to halt its evils. At the same time, Christians under 50 have lived their entire lives perceiving themselves as a minority that needs to make credible their faith to a secular, pluralistic culture. 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And now, more from Brian Chappell on today's Unlimited Grace.

0: You hear the words? I believed, but coming out of my mouth was, but God, it hurts. I believe you, but I'm so greatly afflicted. How can I deal with this? How can I deal with you? And the desperation of, I believe, but help me, is so much in my mind echoing that of Mark 9. Remember the man who came to Jesus with a son that was not well, and he wanted Jesus to help, and Jesus said, do you believe? And the man said, I believe, but what? Help my unbelief. God, I do believe, but I hurt so much, I'm afflicted. And the despair even turns to doubt as you look at verse 11. I said in my alarm, all mankind are liars. There's no rest. There's no assurance. People tell me about God and his care, and at some point I got to the state of just saying, it's all a lie. The hurt is too much. The affliction is too great. It's not real. And it's in the midst of that despair, of that doubt, that the psalmist says God inclined his ear and opened his heart and heard the cry. What amazing grace. I love the Lord, says the psalmist. Despite my doubt, my desperation, my lack of understanding, I couldn't make sense of it and couldn't rise above it. And he heard me and helped me. I love the Lord. If it weren't on the pages of Scripture written thousands of years ago, what would it look like for you today? What would real life look like to know even in the dark hallway, God is listening and working in such a way that we can trust him? Christianity Today this past month recorded the story of Tara Edelschick, not a name that I knew, but an amazing story. They wrote this, she first telling her own story. The message of my childhood was clear and insistent. You work, you play, and you love hard, but at all times stay in control. Because something scary is waiting to take you down. I heeded that message, she said. I went to a great college. I found the perfect job. I chose a wonderful husband. Weaker souls might need a God, but I needed no such crutch. I was in control. That belief, she wrote, was obliterated when my husband of 5 years died from complications of routine surgery. 10 days later, she said, she gave birth to her first daughter, stillborn. I had a choice, she wrote. Did I still want to go it alone, trying desperately to keep all the balls in the air? Or did I want to admit that Jesus had offered himself so that I didn't have to be alone? To admit that I had little control, but was infinitely loved. She said, I had to admit that what I had fought so long, I was actually hungry for. I was hungry for Jesus. For the Jesus who hung out with whores, who wept with his friend when he died, who claimed to be the way, the truth, and the life. I didn't have to find him or to explain him or even make sense out of him. I just had to say yes to him. And she did. Years later, she remarried. She started a life and family again. And after bearing 2 sons and adopting a 3rd child who would have been the age of the one that she lost, she discovered that one of her Christian friends in another state had encouraged her community group, her prayer group, to be praying for Tara those years ago. The woman didn't even know Tara. She had just heard about her circumstance. She'd lost her husband. She'd lost a child. And so this woman prayed in her prayer group for Tara. Lost track of her, didn't know about her, moved to England. Years later, came back, and through a mutual friend, asked, what happened to Tara? the answer. She got married. Who did she marry? Jeff Barnison. You're kidding, said the friend. Jeff was in the community group that was praying for her. When Tara heard that story, she was amazed. Her husband had been praying for her before he even knew her and didn't know that he was doing so until the friend returned from England years later and told the connection. Tara went to work the next day and told her friends at work, "My husband was praying for me in this prayer group before he even knew me." "Wait," said one of the friends, "were you the one that lost the husband and the child?" "Yes," said the friend. "I was in that prayer group too." And then another friend at the lunch table said, "I was in that prayer group too." And then a third friend at the table said, "I was in the prayer group too." Tara writes her story, "You will understand. I spent the rest of the day crying. I had just learned that my husband had been praying for me before he knew me. Now I learned that 3 of the 5 women who are in my present prayer group today had been praying for me before they knew me. Piecing it all together, I wept and wept, unable to imagine the grace of it all. I was an agnostic widow living in New Jersey. A group of Christians praying in Massachusetts had been praying for me. They not only prayed me into the kingdom of God, but God arranged for them to include my husband and my now best friends who pray with me every week." She concludes, "These days I am in awe of how little we control, how ugly life can be, and of the beauty that seeks us out in the midst of all the horror."
1: Friends, I'm so glad you decided to tune in today and listen, and I would consider it a privilege to pray for you right now. Let's go together before the throne of heaven and pray for the Lord's blessing. Father, thank you for being merciful to us. Help our hearts to grasp the greatness of that mercy that you provide so that we can offer our lives to Jesus as a sacrifice of praise that you have made holy and acceptable despite our many weaknesses and flaws. We thank you for this great grace and pray in Jesus' name. Amen.
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12: This is Albert Moeller for townhall.com. Just recently, Ken Paxton secured the nomination for the GOP, looking to represent Texas in the U.S. Senate. Paxton will be facing a state senator and Presbyterian seminarian James Tallarico. The question is, as the New York Times put it, are Texans ready for Tallarico's kind of Christianity? Ruth Graham and David Goodman begin by talking about Tallarico's pastor, Jim Rigby, at St. Andrew's Presbyterian Church in Austin. The article begins, quote, Jim Rigby, a pastor who rarely uses the word God, is a key to understanding the Senate candidate trying to pull off something unusual in Texas, end quote. Later, the reporters refer to a sermon where Pastor Rigby refers to, quote, the creative impulse of the universe, which, quote, can be called God, but doesn't have to be called God, end quote. I do not think that the majority of people in Texas understand the Bible in those terms. What we're talking about here is light years outside of biblical orthodoxy. So let's ask the question, is Texas ready for that?
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15: 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He called it a reverse dowry.
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15: 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And he would always correct her and say, it's not your debt, it's our debt. And I think that's a really bold act of leadership, act of love, to take that perspective.
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20: What if you're married to an unbeliever who wants to stay? Let him stay and grace his life and the life of your children with your blessing that comes from God. Well, what if he wants to go? Let him go because God has called you to peace. Who will witness to him? Don't worry about that. You have no idea that you're even the instrument. God knows and God will do it in his way.
21: 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As society continues to reject Scripture and redefine what it means to be joined in marriage, the institution of marriage is at risk of losing all meaning in our culture. So how should you respond to those threats, and how can you have a marriage that will not only flourish, but also serve as a testimony of your faith in a loving and holy God? John MacArthur is answering those questions in his series titled Restoring Marriage, Today's lesson spells out how your marriage can honor God and help lead others to salvation. So now, if you're able, turn in your Bible to 1 Corinthians chapter 7 as John begins today's lesson.
20: Divine guidelines for marriage. Divine guidelines for marriage. 1 Corinthians 7, 8 to 16. And last time we looked at verses 1 to 7. And we saw in verses 1 to 7 general principle regarding marriage. And what Paul said by way of a brief summary is this. Marriage is normal. Marriage is for the majority. So there is the general principle. Marriage is normal. Singleness is the exception. It's a gift of God. If you have it, then it's something you ought to hold to and cherish as a special gift from God. Now he takes that principle in verses 8 to 16 and applies it to four groups. Four groups. First group is the single people. Second group is the people who are married, and both are Christians. Third group, those married to an unbeliever who wants to stay. Fourth group, those married to an unbeliever who wants out. I say then to the unmarried, and especially to widows, it is good for them if they abide even as I. It's good to be single. If you're a bachelor, that's good. If you're a maiden who's never been married, that's good. If you're a widow or a widower, that's good. There's nothing wrong with that. And good means beneficial, excellent, and just good. Second group. And here comes practical advice to those who are married to a Christian. This includes most of us. We have Christian husbands, Christian wives. Now, what does he say to us? Verse 10 and 11. Unto the married I command, yet it isn't I, but the Lord, let not the wife depart from her husband. And here he's simply saying Jesus already had something to say about it. Matthew 5:32, Matthew 19:9, and Mark 10:11-12. All three of those passages, our Lord Jesus Christ says, stay married. Do not divorce. Notice, it says at the end of verse 10, let not the wife depart. The word depart is a technical term for divorce. Don't divorce your partner. You say, well, why would two Christians want a divorce? Well, in Corinth, you see, they were saying, well, celibacy is the only way to go. Once you become a Christian, you got to drop all the physical part and you've got to devote yourself to Christ. We will now divorce and separate and give ourselves to Christ. He says, forget it. Don't do that. Don't divorce. There is no divorce tolerated among Christians. Now, let me add a footnote. Very important footnote. Paul here is not dealing with a case of adultery. That is foreign to his discussion. In cases of adultery, listen to me, divorce was allowed among Christians. So we've seen the single people and those married to a Christian, group three. Those married to an unbeliever who wants to stay, verses 12 to 14. Now, what happens in this situation is, let's say you've got a lady, and she says, you know, I've become a Christian, and my husband is an out-and-out pagan. What do I do? Can I divorce him and marry a nice Christian man? That's a fair question. And then further, look at this. Look back at chapter 6, verse 15. This is what Paul had been teaching. Listen. Don't you know that your bodies are the members of what? Christ. Shall I then take the members of Christ and make them the members of a harlot? God forbid. What? Know you not that he who is joined to a harlot is what? One body. For two saith he shall be one flesh, but he that is joined to the Lord is one spirit. Now remember what we said about that? The Christian is one with Christ, right? The Christian is a member of the body of Christ. If a Christian joins himself to a harlot, he defiles Christ, right? Can you see how the Corinthians would say, well, look, if I'm a member of Christ, if I'm one with the Lord, and I join myself to my pagan husband, am I defiling Christ? You see? That reasoning is possible. Wouldn't this be a defiling thing? If I would continue in this marriage, here am I, a member of Christ, joining myself to a member of Satan, am I not being defiled? Man, I got to get out of this thing. And maybe some very conscientious people really felt that way. Maybe they really did. What about a mixed marriage? What about it? Well, and there are several things to think about in a mixed marriage. Number one, mixed marriages are forbidden when they can be prevented, right? Verse 39 at the end says, if you're going to marry, marry only in the Lord. So the idea of a Christian marrying a non-Christian is totally in disobedience to Scripture. But what happens if you're already married and one gets saved? What does he say? Do I have to throw him out? What about it? Well, look at verse 12. To the rest, that is, to those who are in mixed marriages, speak I, not the Lord. In other words, I'm not quoting Christ anymore. There is no previous instruction in the Gospels. Not that it isn't revelation. It is. To the rest speak I, not quoting the Lord, if any brother has a wife that believes not, not a Christian, but she is pleased to dwell with him, let him not divorce her. If you have an unsaved wife and she wants to stay, let her stay. Let her stay. And the woman, verse 13, who has a husband that believes not, if he be pleased to dwell with her, let her not leave him. God doesn't want everybody getting saved and saying, well, goodbye, Charlie, that's it for us. Go out and find myself a nice Christian fella. No, no. You know, it was bad thing in the early years of Christianity that the Christians were accused of destroying family relationships. A lot of pagan husbands were really uptight about their wives getting saved. You know, for a woman to change religion without her husband was unthinkable. But it was happening. And one of the things I was reading, and one of the ancient historians, Tertullian, was commenting on it. One of the things that the pagan husbands made a big issue out of was the holy kiss. And maybe the early church got a little carried away with the holy kiss. And one husband said, I don't want my wife going out spending all night at nocturnal convocations and paschal solemnities, creeping into prisons to kiss martyrs. Well, so there were some things that were upsetting, and I'm sure some Christians who didn't behave wisely had some problems in their mixed marriages. It would be difficult not to sympathize with some pagan husbands and pagan wives whose partners were not behaving as they should. But he says, look, if you have a partner who doesn't believe but wants to stay, don't divorce. Let him stay. Let him stay. You say, but wait a minute. Won't I get defiled? Won't this union defile me? Well, let's find out. Look at verse 14. Very interesting. For the unbelieving husband is sanctified by the wife, and the unbelieving wife is sanctified by the husband. Now, wait a minute here. You know something, folks. Not only is the believer not contaminated, but what happens? The very opposite. You say, well, will I be defiled by the unbeliever? No, he'll be sanctified by you. Fantastic. Instead of a Christian being defiled or made unholy, the unbeliever is actually made holy. Sometimes I ask a person, I say, do you come from a Christian home? No. No, I'm the only Christian there. Do you know how many Christians it takes to make a Christian home? One Christian. Say, what do you mean? Everybody else in the house is sanctified by your presence. Did you know that? You say, John, what do you mean by sanctified? That's a very strong word. I know it's a strong word. Sanctified means set apart. Holy. You say, but what's it saying here? Well, it isn't saying that the guy is automatically converted. It's not saying if a husband doesn't believe, he's saved anyway. Just because he's married to a Christian. No. No, it isn't saying that, and it isn't saying an unbelieving wife is saved automatically just because she's married to a Christian husband. Well, what does the word sanctified mean? Well, this is what we call matrimonial sanctification. And what do you mean by that? Well, that's just a term to distinguish it from spiritual and personal sanctification. You become set apart unto God and holy when you believe in Christ. But just having been in a home or living in a home where somebody is a Christian has a sanctifying influence. Paul doesn't mean that the unbeliever is automatically made a Christian by marriage, but what he does mean is that the marriage is benefited and that everybody in the house reaps the benefit. It's a blessed thing for an unbeliever to be married to a Christian. Let it stay that way. Christian, if your partner wants to stay, let him stay and sense the blessing of God. Who knows? But what that sanctifying matrimonial grace might lead to saving grace, right? Now, Paul goes a step further, kind of supporting his point. He gives a little argument in reverse here. He says, elsewhere your children unclean, but now are they holy. He's saying, if you were defiled by an unbeliever, then your children would be products who were defiled, right? And apparently that's what some of the Corinthians are saying. You know, man, my husband is not saved. We've got to stop all sex relations. You know, we might have a half-breed. That's right. A half-Christian, half-pagan child. See? Well, what are we going to... You know, we have... My husband is not a Christian. I can't subject my children to that pagan influence. Now, wait a minute. They'll be defiled. No, no. He says, look, here's a simple fact. Paul lays it down. Now are your children what? Holy. Your children, same word as sanctified. It should be translated the same as the earlier, sanctified. Your children are sanctified by the same grace, short of salvation, but nevertheless a kind of gracious life, and the blessing of God is attendant on them. And if it's true that your children are sanctified and not unclean, then his reasoning goes backwards. It's true also that your spouse is also sanctified. Don't worry about being in a pagan home from that standpoint. If you're the only Christian there, God says that's a Christian home. So if you're married to an unbeliever and they want to stay, let them stay. Let them stay. Because that's to their benefit. Fourth group. And this will pick up everybody that hasn't been covered. Those married to unbelievers who want to go. Some of you have that problem. You got an unbelieving partner and he can't stand your Christianity and he wants out. Verse 15. But if the unbelieving depart, fight him. Is that what it says? Don't let him go. Who will give him the gospel? Is that what it says? It says what? Let him go. You say, John, don't talk to me. Call up heaven, you know. It's right there. If the unbelieving depart, let him go. In other words, this is where the unbeliever initiates the divorce. Let him go. Don't fight the divorce. Don't go to court and fight the... Just let it go. If he wants out, let him go. The word depart refers again to divorce. It is a technical term for divorce. The unbeliever divorced the believer, and the believer is told, let him go. Don't fight it. You say, don't fight it, but what happens to me when he's gone? I'm stuck for life. There's no adultery, and I can't handle that. No, you're not stuck for life. Look at verse 15. If the unbelieving depart, let him depart. A brother or a sister is not under what? Bondage in such cases. Do you know what? You are what? Free. Free from what? From bondage. The bondage of what? The only bondage that marriage has reference to, the bond of marriage. You're free. Free to what? Free to remarry. That's what he's saying. You are free to remarry. You are no longer under bondage. And the word bondage is the word that's used in Romans 7:2 when it talks about marriage being bound by the law to a husband. Marriage is bondage in Paul's vocabulary. And here he's saying you are free from that marriage. You say, yes, but my, you certainly couldn't remarry. Why? Doesn't say that. When God wants to say you can't remarry, he says it. Verse 11, if she departs out of a Christian marriage, she must remain what? Unmarried. But here, if the unbeliever departs and he gets the divorce, a brother or a sister is not under bondage in such cases. So the marriage is ended. You see, desertion is like adultery in its effect. It disrupts the tie. Don't fight it. Let him go. Why? You say, why let him go? Because God has called us to peace. You know, one of the benefits of being a Christian is to have a peaceful life. The peace of God. The gracious life. And you know that there's nothing that God needs less than constant fighting, tension, frustration, and turmoil in a home. A fighting, angry, quarreling home is not God's objective. Nor, people, is marriage primarily a foundation for evangelism. Well, I'm going to hang on to that guy until he gets saved. You know, you'll just drive him right out. He wants to go, let him go. Let him leave rejecting Christianity, not hating you. But there's going to be one objection, because some conscientious Christian is going to say, now listen to me. If I do that, if I let him go, I lose the opportunity to see him saved. If I let him go, who's going to bring him to Christ? I lose the opportunity to bring him to Christ and salvation. So Paul deals with that in verse 16. He says this, For what do you know, O wife, whether you're going to save him? Or how do you know, O man, whether you're going to save your wife? Don't go on that premise, because you don't know that. He's not saying here, keep them so you can save them. He's saying, let them go because you have no guarantee you will. And in the meantime, you will destroy the peace that God intends to give. Let them go. Who saves people? Who does? God. And one thing that God has never really needed is quarrelsome, tension-filled, angry, hostile homes in which to save people. He doesn't really need that. He can do it without it. Let them go. Marriage is not primarily an instrument of evangelism. And to cling to a marriage which the unsaved is determined to end will only lead to terrible tension. It is God who saves. Paul answers the question, doesn't he? What if you're single? Is that good? Good. Be single. God's given you a gift. Be single. Use it for his glory. But if you burn, get married. Well, what if you're married to a Christian? What do? Stay married to him. Fulfill that marriage to the very limits, physically and in every way. Well, what if you're married to an unbeliever who wants to stay? Let him stay and grace his life and the life of your children with your blessing that comes from God. Well, what if he wants to go? Let him go because God has called you to peace. But who'll witness to him? Don't worry about that. You have no idea that you're even the instrument. God knows, and God will do it in his way. And what is the upshot of all of this? I can only say it in closing like this. Whatever God has given you as your marital state, accept it as his will and maximize it for his glory. I can only think of one song when I was kind of wrapping my thoughts up. You know what it was? It was this. My life is yours, God. Here's my response. Have thine own way, Lord. Have thine own way. Thou art the potter. What? I am the clay. Mold me and make me after thy will. That's all. If you've chosen to make me single, that's good. If you've chosen that I should marry, that's good. If you've chosen that I should be married to an unbeliever who wants to stay, that's good. If you've chosen that I should marry and I'm married to an unbeliever who wants to go and he goes, that's good because I am free and maybe God has another for me. I don't know what God wants for you, but I know this, that his will is purposeful and will be fruitful as we abide in it. We're going to close in a minute with just prayer. But I want to say this, we assume when we teach the Word of God that the Spirit of God just sort of picks up the words and carries them to your heart and that he sort of does a planting work. We were out yesterday digging holes in the ground and sticking plants in, and I thought about the Holy Spirit, how he just takes the Word and plants it. And I know that he's done that in your life today. And maybe in response to what he's doing, you're feeling some things inside. And you're saying, you know, I want to say, God, your will, your will, your will. If you need to pray, seek counsel about that. Maybe you just say, hey, I'm one of those unbelievers who needs to get on in. I've sensed some of the grace that kind of flows around Christians, and I'd like to be a part of it. Whatever the need of your life, if you're willing to say to the Lord, you have your way with me, whatever you want, we'd love to help you, pray with you, get you going the right direction. Let God have his way in your life today, that he might bear the fruit that he wants to bear through you to his glory. Thank you, Father, for with clarity and practical insight instructing us. And we do pray that we would be obedient to your will in all things. And we'll praise you. In Jesus' name, amen.
21: You're listening to Grace to You, the Bible teaching ministry of John MacArthur. Today's lesson is part of John's series titled Restoring Marriage. Well, friend, clearly the topic of this study has provoked plenty of controversy in recent years, and it still does. We asked John what Christians should keep in mind in defending what Scripture says about marriage. And here's what John said.
0: Well, let's be honest. Marriage is not under attack anymore in the culture. The war is over. It's not under attack. It's been conquered. Marriage has been conquered in our culture. Marriage is not an issue. In fact, there's probably more disdain from the younger generation in this culture for marriage than there's ever been in the history of our country. They don't even consider marriage unless there's some maybe lingering traditional reason for it. Most people cohabitate with little regard for marriage. And then you've got homosexual marriage and all the chaos that that brings. So, you know, from the culture standpoint, the war is over and the anti-marriage forces won the war. The danger is that because this war is over, that the church becomes accepting of that defeat. When the church has to rise up and exalt God and exalt his word, and that means to elevate marriage. The church, it seems to me, I don't know how long it's been that I haven't heard a sort of a mega church preacher say anything at all about marriage. In the first place, so many of their churches are filled with young people who aren't married. And other people who are divorced, many of the young people that are in their churches are single, but they once were married, or they're living with somebody, or they were living with somebody. And there's this sense that we don't want to tamper with that because we're trying to win them over. We want to be, you know, this is more of this pragmatic approach to the church, which says we want you to like us, and so we don't want to offend you. And wow, if we start nailing immorality, sexual immorality, homosexuality, if we start elevating marriage and the sanctity and the beauty and the purity of marriage, we're going to drive the millennials and the young people away. But this is the opposite of what the church needs to do. It needs to rise up and proclaim God's design for marriage. The only hope for this culture is really families, godly families. They're the only hope for any kind of return to God, return to blessing for a nation. So that's why we're doing this series, Restoring Marriage.
1: That's right, friend. 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Could you be a social revolutionary and not even realize it? Consider that in John MacArthur's lesson called Christians and Social Revolution. That comes your way tomorrow. Don't miss the next half hour of Unleashing God's Truth, one verse at a time, on Grace to You.
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31: 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I'm Sharon Knotts, thanking you for tuning in today because we know faith comes by hearing, and hearing by the Word of God. I'm excited to bring you today's message, I Took a DNA Test and God is My Father. You may be aware of all the attention Ancestry DNA is getting these days. Well, imagine the shock when my own husband Benny and I took a DNA test and he found out that his dad is not his bio father. Benny Knotts is not a Knotts. But there is a greater DNA test in I took a DNA test and God is my father. Benny said, I am 99% sure that your dad is my dad. But if we want to be 100% sure, then you need to take a DNA test. Would you be willing to do that? So she said she would be willing, and Sarah sent her one. So she took the DNA test and it came back and it confirmed that Benny Knotts is not a Knotts, and that woman's father is Benny's biological father. So now he knew for certain who his father was. And it's a process. It's a big process now to maybe develop a relationship with these three women. Amen. And they were reticent at first, which you can understand. They were shocked. Apparently, their parents had a good marriage. They were married for 53 years. Things happen. People make mistakes, don't they? Yes. But, you know, the older sister, she began to talk a little bit about Benny, and then the younger daughter started talking a little bit and sending pictures. And when we began to see the pictures and they begin to tell things about their father, it turns out that Benny and their father have so many similarities in their ways. They share similar hobbies. They share similar abilities. You all know that Benny is an expert builder. He can build anything. He is great to fix almost anything with his hands. Their father was the same way. The man who raised Benny was not like that. Benny would be all by himself down in the basement building stuff. And his father wasn't into that. And of course, Benny is a big fisherman and all of that. And so was this man. And so they begin to see so many similarities. And then we begin to look at pictures. And, you know, I had always thought to myself, who does Benny look like? I could see a little bit of his mom in him, I could, but when I would see pictures of Mr. Knotts, because I never got to meet him, he had already passed when we were married, I really couldn't figure it out. I could see Cheryl look like her dad, really, but I couldn't see where Benny did, and I always wondered who he really looked like, and now I know why. But when I saw pictures of his father, then I realized the great similarities, the resemblance, amen? Even before the DNA was confirmed, I already, just by looking at the pictures, I said, look at the ears, look at the eyes, look this, you know, I mean, I could just see it in the profile. I could see it. Amen? And what a strong resemblance there was. Now, folks, you may think that this story is wildly unusual, but I'm telling you, it's not. I guarantee you this same story is over and over across this whole nation. I bet you today on Father's Day, there's a whole lot of stuff going on. Because with these sales, and they had them on sale for Mother's Day, and a lot of people are probably just now getting their DNA results back that bought it for Mother's Day, and now they're getting their results back, and their daddy's not who they thought their daddy was. Amen? It's not unusual. This thing is being repeated across the country. I'm sure the same scenario is playing out thousands of times. Because with the advancement of DNA, who would have ever thought that the day would come that you would be able to find out who your biological father was through DNA? Now, we know that if a woman said, that man is the father of my child, and he said, no, I'm not, they could take what they call a paternity test because they knew who the man was that they were checking, that she's claiming. But if you don't know who this your father is, he's out there somewhere in millions of people, there's no way to say, you got to find him first to say, take a DNA test. But now with many people and more people taking DNA tests, that means that the DNA database is getting lots and lots and lots of more people on it. So more and more people will be coming up as your match. Once you're on there, you're on there. And that means in the years to come, other people decide to do it. If they match you, then all of a sudden you will get a notice, you got a new match. And so you will be finding out this story is replayed over and over. Amen? So here's the thing. There is no greater connection than the parent-child connection. Amen? No matter who gave birth to you, no matter who raised you or what human family you belong to, knowing that God is your father and having a personal relationship with him is what you were created for. And it's what your soul and spirit long for. It's what the sinner longs for. They may not know it, but that's what they're longing for, that relationship with God as their father. And without it, you will never realize your full potential in this life. Amen? When God is your father, the resemblance is unmistakable. Unmistakable. Amen. You're going to share the same likes and the same dislikes. You all know I'm talking in the spirit now, don't you? The same attributes. You're going to have your father's attributes of righteousness and truth. And these go against the worldly trends. And we know what Jesus said. If Jesus didn't say it, I wouldn't repeat it. But since he said it, I will. He even looked at a group of religious but not right with God people and said, "You are of your father, the devil. And his lust you will do." Amen? And how many know that once that's who we were? We were the children of the devil. And we did the lust of the flesh because we didn't have any choice. We had our father's attributes. The motions of sin was in our flesh. And we obeyed it. Whether we chose to or didn't choose to, we did it. Amen? So knowing that God is our father is the most important thing in our walk. And the only way that we can know God is our father is through his son, Jesus Christ. No man comes unto the Father, Jesus said in John 14:6, but by me. And let me tell you, Jesus knew who his Father is. Let's turn to Luke, the second chapter. Luke 2, and we'll look at some verses in Luke. And I'll paraphrase some while you're turning there. I'll set this up. We're going to look at what Jesus' first recorded words were in Scripture. He was 12 years old, and it was Passover. And at Passover, the family traveled from Nazareth to go to Jerusalem to celebrate. And they traveled in big groups, family groups, the whole clan. And Nazareth was a very tightly knit community because it was a city. It was near Galilee, but it wasn't down here at sea level. It was up on a hill looking down. And they kind of were off the beaten path. So they were very close. It was a small town, and it was very much family-oriented because they didn't have travelers stopping in because they were up on the hill. So they didn't have all those other influences coming in. And so they were traveling to Jerusalem with their family clan, and there was time to go home, and they were on their way home. And after a day, they realized, we haven't seen Jesus. Oh, he must be hanging in the back with the teenagers. He must be back there. Let's go find out. And when they went, they did not find him. He was not with anyone, and nor had anyone seen him in a while. Amen. So Mary and Joseph turned around and said, we've got to go back to Jerusalem and find him. The city would have been packed with all of these visitors. It would have been very chaotic. And I can imagine the alarm that was in Mary's heart when they went back to Jerusalem. And after 3 days, they found him. So let's look at verse 46. And it came to pass after 3 days, they found him in the temple, sitting in the middle of the doctors, both hearing them and asking questions. And all that heard him were astonished at his understanding and answers, because he was only 12. And when they saw him, they were amazed. And his mother said unto him, son, why have you dealt with us? Behold thy father. Behold thy father and I have sought thee sorrowing. And he said unto them, how is it that you sought me? Wist or knew you not that I must be about my father's, capital F, about my father's business? Amen. So they found him, and Mary rebuked him. Don't you know that your father Joseph and I, we have been so troubled and so worried about you, looking for you everywhere. Why would you do this to us? And Jesus, in true rabbinical style, answered a question with a question. Because that's how rabbis spoke and taught. Amen? The person asking the questions controls the conversation. And he answered with a question. How is it that you are upset? And how is it that you are so troubled? How is it that you are upset with me and you're out looking for me? Didn't you know that I must be about my father's business? He wasn't referring to Joseph and the carpenter shop where he worked alongside of Joseph. He was only 12 years old. He was not ready for ministry.

He will hear us. And he will do what is best, even in this long, dark hallway. As you think of what that may mean, it strikes us as quite hard at times to recognize that God would hear, but the grace keeps being pushed by the psalmist. One of the most remarkable statements is verse 10. The psalmist who has said, "The Lord has delivered me," nonetheless says, verse 10, "I believed. Even when I spoke, I am greatly afflicted."

0: knew it. And let me tell you, saints, if anybody on earth knew who Jesus' father was, it was Mary. If anyone knew truly who his father was, it was her. Amen? But Jesus was not ready yet. He was rambunctious. He was raring to go, but he was not ready to go. And so the scripture says he went home and was subject to his parents. Amen? He came under their authority, and for the next 18 years, we hear nothing more about Jesus.
1: Amen. I hope you're enjoying this unique message. I took a DNA test, and God is my father. The current rage is DNA testing through services like Ancestry DNA. It's actually rewarding to trace your ethnic roots back to Europe or Africa or Asia. But many have been unexpectedly shocked to learn their father is not their bio father. This happened to my husband, Benny. He found out that Benny Knotts is not a Knotts. Since all the players involved are deceased, there are many questions that cannot be answered. But the good news is, he has been united with his three new sisters he never knew existed. But there is even better news. Benny took a spiritual DNA test, and God is his father. Many today do not know who their bio fathers are. Others who do know have no relationship or a strained relationship with their fathers. The feeling of rejection is a heavy load on the heart. Jesus was rejected by his own people, and most did not accept that he is the Son of God. But as early as age 12, Jesus knew who his father is, and he was eager to be about his business. He said, "If you don't believe me when I say God is my father, believe the works I do." If you were born again of the incorruptible seed of God's word, the attributes of your heavenly father are evident in you. And God calls you his beloved son or daughter. I took a DNA test, and God is my father is available on CD for a love gift for the radio ministry of $10 or more. 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
1: Praise the Lord. This is David Middleton welcoming you to the Doers of the Word radio program where we're teaching you the uncompromised Word of God. We're going to continue sharing with you on the parable of the sower, which brings an understanding of how the Word produces fruit in your life, also the understanding of the spiritual warfare which the enemy brings against the Word so it does not produce fruit. Remember the three references in the Gospels, Matthew 13, Mark 4, and Luke 8. As you look at all of these passages of Scripture, you see the whole understanding about the parable of the sower. The subject of the parable is the Word of God. The object is to produce a hundredfold return on the Word. Jesus gave the parable, and the disciples came to him when he was alone. They were alone with him, and he explained it to them and revealed the mysteries of the kingdom of God in this particular parable. We see the subject being the Word. The four different examples of the Word sown in the heart of man are the four grounds. All heard the Word, and all had the Word sown in their heart.

0: The difference in each case is what they did with the word after they heard it and the activity of the enemy to try to take it out. The ground shows whether they were able to keep the word in their heart or not. The fruit bearing is not dependent upon your circumstances. It's only dependent upon the word in you, which is incorruptible seed. Fruit bearing is dependent upon what we do acting on the word of God to bring forth fruit in our life. We talked about the word sown by the wayside, where Satan came immediately to take the word out of their heart. How was he able to take it out? Because they understood it not. We saw that in Matthew 13, verse 19. If it would stay, it would produce fruit in their life. We saw the word sown on the stony ground. In this particular one, they heard the word. They understood it, obviously. They received it with joy. And remember, the word receive is a ready reception of what's offered to you. That's one of the words for receive. Luke chapter 8, where it talks about that. In Mark chapter 4, here's where it uses the word receive, which is lambano. So we see that the proper way to receive the word is a ready reception of what is offered to you and a taking hold of it to apply it in your life. Now, what happened? They had no root system established in the ground, and because of no root system, they weren't stable, they weren't steadfast on the word of God, and so in the time of temptation, that's when they fell away. Satan brought the affliction, the tribulation, the pressure against them, or he brings persecution. Affliction usually comes from within, and the persecution from other people that are trying to put you to flight. It arises for the word's sake, to get the word out of your heart. And what happened, of course, is they fell away in the time of temptation, as it says in Luke chapter 8. The third one is the word sown among thorns. In this particular parable, we saw that they heard the word. They had the word sown in their heart. They understood it. They received it. They had a ready reception. They were taking hold of it. They had joy. And they were overcoming initial temptations from the enemy to try to take the word out. But the enemy doesn't give up. He will attack the word and try to choke it out. And this is exactly what happened. In Mark chapter 4, we see that, as it says there in verse 18, this is the seed that was sown among thorns, such as hear the word, and the cares of this world, and the deceitfulness of riches, and the lusts of other things, entering in, choke the word. In Matthew chapter 13, we see in verse 22, the one who received the seed among the thorns is he that heareth the word, the cares of this world, deceitfulness of riches, choke the word, and he becometh unfruitful. In Mark 4, it was it becoming unfruitful. In Matthew 13, it's he becoming unfruitful, showing that you are only as fruitful as the level of the word that remains in you. In Luke chapter 8, here's where it says that when they heard, they went forth, they were choked with cares and riches and pleasures of this life. It shows you that the lust of other things will drive you in the pleasures of this life, and they bring no fruit to perfection. If you bring no fruit to perfection, then the enemy, of course, has been able to choke it out. And that's important as you look in your life. If you've had the enemy choke some things out and you haven't seen the fruit come forth, then you know some way or another he got to you with the word of God. Well, what do we see here? We see the cares of this world. And we're talking about the cares of this world. This particular word care, the Greek word merimna, means to draw in different directions, to disunite or differ, and to actually tear you apart. And that's exactly what the enemy does to get you double-minded in some way contrary to the word. And the cares of the world refers to anxieties, worries, cares, concerns, any kind of agitation or uneasiness of mind, oppression of the mind, any of these kind of things that he brings against you. That is the work of the enemy. Remember, Martha was careful and troubled about many things in Luke 10:41, and in Luke 21:34, it talks about your heart being overcharged with the cares of this life. That's why you have to cast all your cares upon him, because he careth for you, 1 Peter 5:7. Now in Philippians 4:6, it says, be careful for nothing. Don't be anxious about anything, but in everything by prayer and supplication let your requests be made known unto God, and then the peace that passes all understanding will guard your heart and mind through Christ Jesus. John 14:27 says, let not your heart be troubled, neither let it be afraid. You can't let any cares, worries, anxieties, fears, troubling, any kind of negative things get a hold of you, or it will choke the word. And the word choke means to strangle completely by arresting the growth and drowning or overgrowth in some way, and this is the enemy's activity to stop the word from producing fruit in your life. Now, the other area, another area it talked about was the deceitfulness of riches. And when we talk about the deceitfulness of riches, this is talking about looking at something else as a source other than the Word of God. We see the fact that if you look at anything in this world, any things you possess as a source, or money, or any of these things, then you can see that as a deceitful, as a rich, that riches that you might look to, but it's deceitful. The Bible says in 1 Timothy 6:17, charge them that are rich in this world that they be not high-minded nor trust in uncertain riches, but in the living God who giveth us richly all things to enjoy. So you cannot be trusting in uncertain riches. Remember, there's nothing wrong with having money or possession of things as long as they don't have you. You want to be sure that you are never trusting in uncertain riches. You're trusting totally in the Lord. Otherwise, the deceitfulness of riches will be working against you, and it will choke the word in you, and it will be unfruitful. Now we see another area is the lusts of other things. The lust of other things, if they enter in, then they will stop the word from producing fruit in your life. And lust means strong desire of other things. That's why you've got to be sure that the only desires that you have are for the word of God. Anything of the flesh, strong desires of the flesh, you can't be yielding to these things, or the enemy is going to be successful with a temptation. You know, the pleasures of this life is also brought out there when we see that in Luke chapter 8. So the pleasures of this life is just right along the lines of the lust or strong desire for other things. You see, you're here to work for the Lord. You're an ambassador for Christ. You're not supposed to be just living your life and living after the pleasures of this life. No. You and I are to walk in line with the Word and bring forth fruit, work at our own salvation, be a vessel to flow through, to preach the gospel, to minister to other people. In James chapter 1, verse 14, the Bible says, every man is tempted when he's drawn away of his own lust and enticed. When lust hath conceived, it bringeth forth sin, and sin, when it's finished, bringeth forth death. So we see the fact that lust is trying to bring you into sin. When it conceives, now remember just the lust coming, the strong desire is not sin in itself, that's the temptation. But if it conceives, it conceives because it takes root in you, because you act upon it, you receive it, you do something to take hold of it and yield to that lust, and then it will bring forth sin in a person's life. You know, in Romans chapter 13, verse 14, the Bible says this, but put ye on the Lord Jesus Christ, and make not provision for the flesh to fulfill the lust thereof. God wants you to put on the Lord Jesus Christ through the Word of God in you. And you can't make provision for the flesh to fulfill its lusts. And then in Galatians 5:16 it says this, this I say then, walk in the Spirit, and you shall not fulfill the lust of the flesh. The key for you to not let the lust of other things come in and enter in and choke the Word is you're going to have to walk in the Spirit by the Word of God. If we live in the Spirit, we're to walk in the Spirit. Remember, the flesh lusteth against the Spirit, and the Spirit against the flesh. They're contrary the one to another. You cannot walk after the ways of the flesh. Instead, you're supposed to mortify the deeds of the body and not allow any desires from the flesh to manifest, because the lust of other things will choke the word, and you and it will end up becoming unfruitful in your life. Now that brings us to the next area, which is the good ground. And the good ground, the fourth area, is that which is going to bring forth fruit. In Mark chapter 4, in verse 20, it says this, these are they which are sown on good ground, such as hear the word, and receive it, and bring forth fruit some 30-fold, some 60, and some 100. In Matthew chapter 13, it says that he that receives seed into the good ground is he that heareth the word and understandeth it, which also beareth fruit and bringeth forth some 100-fold, some 60, some 30. And then in Luke chapter 8, it says there in verse 15, but that on the good ground are they which in an honest and good heart, having heard the word, keep it and bring forth fruit with patience. So here's the word sown on the good ground, and this is giving you many principles that are necessary in order to bring forth fruit in your life. One thing that's important, though, of course, is that you got to hear the word. You know, in each one of those cases, the first thing that's important is hearing the word and getting the word in you. You know, the Bible talks about how we're to incline our ears unto His Word. We're to hear His Word. We're to pay attention to His Word. As you hear the Word, it brings forth faith in you, specifically on the areas where you hear it. And as the Word is heard, it gets in your heart. Remember, the Holy Spirit takes this Word, writes it in your heart, and writes it in your mind. The second thing is gaining understanding, which we saw that the first ground didn't have. Spiritual understanding, and the Lord will open the eyes of your understanding and give you that spiritual understanding as He's revealing the truth unto you. You know, in Proverbs 13, verse 15, the Bible says, good understanding giveth favor. And in Proverbs 16, 22, understanding is a wellspring of life unto him that hath it. So we've got to gain understanding. A third thing that's important is to receive the Word properly with joy. And we've talked about this, but we must bring it out again. When they received the Word, they were ready to receive what was being brought forth to them. So that meant a teachableness. That meant a receptiveness to the Word of God. And the other word was lambano, a self-prompted taking hold of it to apply it in their life. So if you receive the Word properly, you're going to take hold of it and apply it in your life. In fact, when it talks about receiving the Word there in Mark chapter 4, verse 20, it's a little bit different word. It means to accept it with approval, to take it as your own, and it shows the fact that you are going to act upon this Word and put it first place, and it becomes your lifestyle. So God wants you to take hold of this and do what the Word says. Well, we're out of time for today. We're going to continue to share with you in the next broadcast. God bless you. In closing, are you looking for a New Testament church? We teach and preach the uncompromised Word of God with in-depth teaching, bringing forth scripture after scripture on subject after subject. I also minister healing and deliverance to all who have a need. I minister continual deliverance and healing, doing whatever it takes until a person is set free. I've seen the Lord heal cancer, heart problems, diabetes, eliminate tumors, and bring forth healing from all kinds of sickness and disease. I invite you to visit Jesus is Lord Outreach Center. 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

0: You find yourself making well-intentioned promises to God and then failing to keep them? If so, you're not alone. Today on Truth for Life, Alistair Begg examines the Apostle Peter's bold but prideful and ignorant declaration of his allegiance to Jesus. Let's open our Bibles to chapter 13 of John's Gospel.
1: Well, the question that Peter had posed was, where is it that you're going? We paid attention to the fact that this was something that Christ had not chosen to make known to him, and yet still Peter wanted to have answers that would satisfy his own curiosity. The response that Jesus gives to him is such that we might anticipate that Peter would then say, okay, I get it now. But what we actually discover is that Peter follows up his first question with a second question. And Peter said to Jesus, Lord, why can I not follow you now? And it is very clear that Peter has no real understanding about a number of things. He has no real understanding of how near the end is for Jesus. Now, we don't say that in any spirit of judgment. How could he really know? None of the disciples could fully understand the proximity with which they were finding themselves before the departure of Jesus, and he had no clear understanding of that. Nor did he or the other disciples, I take it, have any kind of awareness of the dark and terrible forces that were at work that night in Jerusalem. They are also unaware of what Jesus has already explained to them. And Peter is actually showing how little he knows about himself. I think that's the thing that is most striking to me, because he is able to make these great protestations. I don't think we should judge him unduly. I think it is an expression of his confused devotion. He means exactly what he says. He just doesn't know what he himself is really like. I'm ready to die for you, he says to Jesus. And we read in the Synoptics as well that after Jesus has explained to them that they will all fall away, it is in that context that Peter then goes on to say, even if they do not, I will. In other words, he separates himself even from the other 10 that are around him. Now, I just paused as I was studying it to write notes to myself, and I wrote down just a simple phrase, beware the mischief of self-ignorance. Beware the mischief of self-ignorance. Ignorance. I will lay down my life for you, he says. In other words, there is a sense in which Peter is actually saying that my future is to be built on the promises that I am making to you. When in actual fact, his future is grounded in the promises that Jesus has made to him. You will all fall away, but I have prayed for you. And after you are restored, then you strengthen the brethren. The life of faith can't be built on the promises that we make to Christ. That actually leads to disaster, because we can't keep our own promises. We're not even sure how to promise in the way that we should. Wisdom is found in the opposite direction, casting myself on the promises that Jesus has made to us. That's the way to victory. The other way is the road to disaster. Now, Jesus responds once again to the question that Peter has raised. Lord, why can I not follow you now? I will lay down my life for you. And it's interesting, isn't it, that Jesus responds virtually using what Peter has said word for word. I will lay down my life for you. Jesus answered, you will lay down your life for me? In other words, it's actually quite common in conversation, sometimes between a mother and a son or somebody, they give you back the very thing you've said. They turn it around the other way to point out the incongruity of what has been said. And that's what Jesus is saying. After all, Peter and the others have been in his company in all of the material that we've been working through. They know, but has he forgotten that Jesus said, "I am the good shepherd"? The good shepherd lays down his life for the sheep. It's me who lays down my life for you. Not you, especially right now, laying down your life for me. I think actually there is something in that I haven't really thought about till now, and that is that people like to do things for God. Like to do things. I'd like to do some things for Jesus. And the people who like to do things for Jesus may not be happy for Jesus to do something for them. In fact, what I want to do for God and for Jesus and for religion and for everything else may actually be a smokescreen for the fact that I have never come to the point where I've said, "Jesus, I'm entirely dependent on you, on your promises, and everything that you do for me. You're going to lay down your life for me?" It's as though Peter is hearing Jesus say, "Listen, Peter, I know you. I know you better than you know yourself. And I know that your intentions are good. But your self-awareness is really poor." And then he says, "Truly, truly, I'm telling you, listen to me. The rooster will not crow till you have denied me three times." So, where are you going? Why can't I go? When is this going to happen? That's all I had for my notes. Where, why, when? And the time is established here. Jesus, you see, knows what awaits him. And he loves these disciples. We saw that earlier in the chapter. Having loved them, he loved them to the end. He knows exactly what is about to unfold. Mark records the fact that even after Peter had been told of what was going to take place, still he was prepared to say, "Well, I must stand out in this group." 3 decades later, he actually would do this, as we come to chapter 21. But for now, they all said the same thing. That's what it says in the text. "If I must die with you, I will not deny you." And Mark says, and they all said the same thing. There's a lot of nodding going on. Yeah. Oh, yeah. Mm-hmm. We feel that way too. Mm-hmm. You feel that way, Mark? Mm-hmm. Yeah, I feel that way. Mm-hmm. Yeah. So he's not isolated from the reality. And Mark tells us that when in the garden scene Jesus is removed, after Judas Iscariot has greeted him with a kiss, Mark says, and they all left him and fled. They all left him and fled. Not one of them was left. Peter too. It actually says that Peter followed at a distance. At a distance. And I remember in my youth, way in my youth, it's barely memorable to me now, but I think I could find it, where I gave a talk to a bunch of young people on the phrase, Peter followed at a distance. And my talk was, that was his problem, you see. He was at a distance. You're not supposed to be at a distance. You're supposed to be close up. I think I was a little hard on him, because at least he followed. At least he followed. He might have been at a distance, but he was a lot closer than the other fellows. And he follows him right into the situation that takes you into the 18th chapter of John. And it is there in the 18th chapter that we have the unfolding drama of the denial itself. And it's very interesting the way it unfolds. Simon Peter followed Jesus, 15 of 18. Simon Peter followed Jesus, and so did another disciple. We take it that this is John. He is writing in the third person about himself. And he tells us that he knew the high priest Why John knew the high priest, we don't know. But since that disciple was known to the high priest, he entered with Jesus into the courtyard of the high priest. But Peter's not in the courtyard of the high priest. So John, he speaks to the servant girl, and he says to the servant girl, my friend is out here, Peter, and I'd like to get him in if that's okay with you. And you think about the providence of God that leads to this, because if he had just left him out there, we wouldn't have this incident. But it's because he wanted to include Peter and bring him in. And the servant girl then, of course, broaches the question, you're also not one of this man's disciples, are you? So the guy who was brave enough to take out a sword and chop off somebody's ear folds like a broken deck chair as a result of a question asked by a servant girl directly concerning his allegiance to Jesus. Jesus, even if I have to die with you, I won't deny you. No, I don't know him. I don't know him. In short order, what has happened here? He has broken a promise. He's told a lie. And he's dragged down by the gravity of the momentum of sin. Lying is terrible. Because if you become a liar, you can do just about anything you want. All you have to do is lie about it. And it is remarkable that this bold servant of Jesus finds himself capitulating in this way, especially after he has made these declarations. And again, you need to do your own homework for this, but in Luke 22, the way in which Luke records this incident is so straightforwardly helpful. And this is what it says. Luke 22 and verse 60. Now the question has come again. Peter says, man, I don't know what you're talking about. Now listen to this. And immediately, while he is still speaking, the rooster crowed. And the Lord turned, looked at Peter. Peter remembered, and he went out and wept bitterly. The rooster crowed, the Lord looked, Peter remembered, and he went out and wept bitterly. Now let's not miss the fact that what we have here in the record of Holy Scripture, what we have here publicized for time immemorial, is the actions of arguably the leader of the discipleship band. And if you're thinking, which I'm taking it that you are, you must realize that this speaks to the truthfulness of the Gospels. The people, when we come to the Easter time, always emerge to explain that this wasn't the historical Jesus. This is something that was manufactured later on, 200 years later. They wanted to clean it up and so on. It doesn't make any sense at all. If it was an invention, why do you take your key guy and introduce him to the world as a complete and utter failure? The publicized record of the leader of the disciple band, who would invent this? If this can happen to Peter, what of us? Let anyone who thinks he stands, says Paul when he writes to the Corinthians, let anyone who thinks they stand take heed lest you fall. None of us know when we face that great combination of desire and temptation and opportunity. And that, when that happens, we find ourselves up against a reality that only the grace of God can keep us from. And so, when we read the story of Peter, as I've been challenged by it all week, and now we're challenged together by it, let's beware of the posture, of the attitude which says, I could never do that. I can't believe she did that. Well, I haven't done that. Because the fact is that the seeds of every sin are latent in our hearts. The seeds of every sin are latent in our hearts. And they may spring to life. They may spring to life in a dramatic moment. It may be by a fireside. It may be in a courtyard. It may be in some other context altogether. When all of a sudden, it all descends upon us. As it descended upon him. In a moment of carelessness. Especially if it's accompanied by a cold heart. We've neglected worship. We've neglected our scriptures. We've neglected the fellowship of God's people. We've begun to tolerate ourselves, and we've begun to play in our own minds with all kinds of ideas. And we thought that it's okay, it's just us, and doesn't involve anybody else at all. And all of a sudden, coldness of heart, moral carelessness, and a spirit of self-reliance. When those things combine, we have no adequate conception of how far we might fall. That's why Jesus had told his disciples when he was in the garden, watch and pray so that you enter not into temptation. They didn't watch and they fell asleep. I need to be alert, first of all, to run quickly to Christ, to the comfort of his love. Our good friend Sinclair Ferguson reminds us helpfully, my security as a Christian does not reside in the strength of my faith, but in the indestructibility of my Savior. So alert to our own potential collapses, and then quick to run to the aid of those who have collapsed in the courtyard. In the readings this morning, part of them in Ephesians, Paul says towards the end of that fourth chapter, he says, I want you to forgive one another as God in Christ has forgiven you. Be tender-hearted to one another, forgiving one another as God in Christ has forgiven you. Judas and Peter are famous on account of their failures. Judas, despite initial appearances, collapses, goes out into the night, kills himself. Peter collapses, goes into the night and weeps, but he's restored. It's a reminder of the difference between apostasy and backsliding. Anyone who professing faith, professing to be a follower of Jesus, who subsequently returns wholeheartedly to sin, who renounces their former Christian allegiance, who displays no remorse in doing so, and who continues in that apostasy to the end of their lives, must surely, despite initial appearances, never have been truly born of God. A backslider, a Christian who stumbles and falls, may fall down a long way and for a long time. But the difference is that they know it. And even in that distance, geographically, emotionally, whatever it might be, in that distance, they still retain, if you like, in their minds, the notion of the far city, the notion of my Father's home. They know in their hearts, they say, I can arise, I will arise, and I'll go to my Father, and I'll say to him, I have sinned against heaven and in your sight, and I'm actually no longer worthy to be called your son. Make me as one of your hired servants. And so they retain an awareness of what they've left behind and a lingering desire to return to what they had. And they come back. Oh, yes, they do. And that is, of course, what takes us finally to the scene that would be etched just wonderfully in the psyche of Peter at the end of the day. And you must do this for your homework. You can read it before the week falls to its end. But the appearance of Jesus, now we've bypassed Good Friday, we've bypassed the resurrection, and now we've got the appearances of Jesus. We'll backtrack in time. But in that context there, Peter has three opportunities to affirm his allegiance. Remember, do you love me more than these? I do love you. Do you love me? Yeah, Lord, I know, you know I love you. He said to him a third time, Simon, son of John. He uses his old name, Simon. You are Simon, but you'll be Peter. He was shaky. Simon, son of John, do you love me? And Peter was grieved because he said to him the third time, do you love me? And he said to him, Lord, you know everything. You know that I love you. And that actually will bring us to our final truly, truly. And we're not ready for that yet. But I went to find where the verse is, and I found it. It's the 50th verse of the 30th Psalm. Because I said, as I thought about Peter, I said, he would know the Psalms, he'd know this verse. Weeping may tarry for the night, but joy comes in the morning. And he went out, and he wept bitterly, but it wasn't the end. It wasn't the end. And it needn't be the end. If you're here tonight and you are backslidden, nobody knows, but you know. Do not continue down that road. Stop. Turn your eyes to Christ again. Seek Him with all of your heart. And be ready for Him. Not to make your breakfast for you, but to provide you with everything that you need, to see your tears washed away, and to see the discovery of a deep-seated joy that comes in knowing that He knows that you love Him.
0: 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Are they listening? Well, Alistair is here with us, and you spoke recently, Alistair, at Liberty University back in March. At Liberty, it's an arena full of students you're speaking to, right?
1: There is nowhere else that I've been that compares to that moment, that hour. I was struck by not just the quality and enthusiasm of the young people in the morning hour, which is a sort of statutory event, but in the evening, when the Wednesday night event that I had the privilege of speaking at as well, there were probably 10,000 there in the morning, but there was 5,000 there easily, maybe 6 in the evening, who voluntarily show up for somebody teaching them the Bible, so that the word of Christ can dwell in them richly and they can sing psalms and hymns and spiritual songs. I'm glad of the opportunity to go, and it was a privilege to be there.
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11: Fathers, you have a great, great big job to do. to love your wife, not to be playing around with somebody else's wife or some young girl. 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

0: Welcome to Somebody Loves You Radio, the Bible teaching ministry of Roel Rees in Diamond Bar, California. Today, as we continue our series for Christian fathers, we're glad you've joined us to explore what it takes to be a strong spiritual leader for your children. It's true that life is demanding, and it's easy to let your personal devotion slide in favor of mindless downtime, but Roel will urge us to consistently read God's Word. In 1 Samuel chapter 3, beginning in verse 11, here's Roel Rees.
1: One of the things that God has really been speaking to my heart about is that we really not only need a godly nation, but we need godly men in order to have a godly nation. And one of the things about the Old Testament, when you go back into the Old Testament, there are so many stories concerning fathers. As God began with Adam, and then he went to Abraham and Isaac and Jacob and Moses and so on and on and on to the whole Old Testament into the New Testament, starting with Peter, James, John, and the rest of them. And I think it's of importance that if we are going to continue to see the church in a godly way, and we're going to continue to see a godly and great nation, then we need godly fathers. The title of my message this morning is Godly Fathers Wanted in the Last Days. In the story of 1 Samuel chapter 3, let me go back just a little bit to give you historical background. The people of God already had come out of Egypt, and they were on their way on a 40-day journey to the promised land. They had failed by rejecting God and being disobedient to God. So it took them 40 years to get out of the wilderness area into the crossing of the Jordan River into the promised land with Joshua. Once Joshua came to the end of his life in serving God fully, completely, at the age of 80-some years old, he gathered his family together and his sons and daughters, and he gathered the nation of Israel together, and he said, choose you this day who you're going to serve. Joshua was a godly father over his own children and over the nation of Israel. As you turn the pages of chapter 24 of the book of Joshua, you come where it says, and then after that generation died, there arose another generation that did not know the Lord, but they worshiped Ashtaroth and all of the gods of the land. You begin to see a decline in the worship of God. And then as you're moving through the book of Judges, you come to the book of Ruth, which God is pretty smart in putting Ruth before 1 Samuel. Because in the book of Ruth, it is a bridge between apostasy and God's exhortation as God is looking for a man to lead the nation, but there was no such a man. When you turn to the book of 1 Samuel, you have a woman that is married to a man by the name of Eliakim. He already has a wife. This is his second wife. And the first wife of Eliakim was blessed by God of having children and being fruitful. And yet for the other woman that was married to Eliakim was a woman that could not have children. She was barren. She was really frustrated. She didn't know what to do. And then all of a sudden, in 1 Samuel chapter 1, she is on her way to the house of the Lord yearly. They would go down to Shiloh to worship the Lord on the Passover, and then, of course, first fruits and tabernacles. And as they were on their way to worship God, they were in the house of the Lord, and Hannah happened to go outside of the house of the Lord in the courtyard, and she was literally speaking in a small, still voice within her, and the priest Eli was behind her, thinking that she was drunk. And as he found out that she wasn't drunk, she said, Eli, the reason that I'm out here and I'm praying to the Lord is because I've been a barren woman, and a barren woman in Israel was a curse before God, not to have children. And I've been begging God to give me a child. The Lord spoke to the priest and said, by this time next year, you will have a child. They went home after worshiping God. A year later, Samuel was born. What's interesting about Samuel, Samuel's name means in Hebrew, asked of God. She prayed and she asked, and God answered her prayer. A lot of times, even today, if a woman can't have a child, or even if they can't have children, a lot of times we idolize our children. And we idolize our grandchildren, and there are also neglects in the home for children, where parents are frustrated and hate their children. It's really important that we look at the scripture and what God says in the Word of God, because as Hannah had this baby, and she weaned him for about 6 months. After he was weaned, a year later, she took that son that God gave to her and took him down to the temple and dropped him off for the rest of his life to be in the house of the Lord. As Samuel is in the house of the Lord, we see that his mother is not really worshiping her son, but she really is interested in what God intends to do. It was a time where God needed a man, and she became the woman that gave up that man for the Lord. As Samuel began to grow, he was at the age of 12 years old, when in the Jewish culture, they would become men. And he was in the house of the Lord in chapter 3, and he was sweeping the courtyard. And all of a sudden, throughout the day, as he was cleaning and kind of walking around the house of the Lord, it came time to go to bed, and lights were going out. Then he went to his bed. And there, lying upon his bed, all of a sudden he heard a small, still voice say, Samuel. And he thought that Eli the priest was calling upon him. So he got up, as any child would, and he went over to Eli and said, sir, did you call me? He said, no, I didn't call you. It's time to go to sleep, Samuel. You're hearing things. So he went back to bed. As he lay there, he began to go into a sound sleep. The voice came again a second time. And he got up and he went over to Eli, and Eli was already in his sleep, woke him up and said, excuse me, sir, did you call me? No, Samuel, I never called you. Go to bed. He went back to bed the third time. He went to sleep almost, and the voice came one more time. He got up and he went over to Eli. Are you sure you're not calling me? No, go back to bed and sleep. No, Eli said this, Samuel, the next time you hear the voice, say, here I am, speak, Lord. Eli recognized something supernatural. What's amazing about the story, number one, is Eli was not a spiritual man. He was the priest. He neglected his house. He neglected the house of God. And now for the first time in a long, long time, he gets discernment and he says to Samuel, go back, and the next time say, Lord, here I am, speak. As he went back to bed and he lay down and he started to go to sleep, the voice came again and said, Samuel, he said, Lord, speak to me. Your servant heareth. And the Lord came to Samuel and he spoke to him and he gave him a message. He got up the next morning and Eli was waiting outside, and he wanted to wait. To Eli was waiting for Samuel to come, and Eli, as he saw Samuel in the courtyard, he said, hey, Samuel, what did the Lord tell you last night? Tell me. If you don't tell me the truth, may God curse you. He says, okay, I'm going to tell you what God told me. God told me last night that he's going to judge your house and he's going to kill your two sons. What? You got to be kidding me. He's going to kill my two sons? Yes. He's going to kill your two sons, number one, because you've been a poor disciplinarian father. You don't bring discipline to your house. You don't teach your children the Word of God. As his sons went out to the battle to fight against the Philistines, the Philistines came and they killed both of Eli's sons. A runner came back and said, "Eli, Eli, Eli, you're not going to believe what happened. Both of your sons are dead." It didn't bother him, but when he heard the third thing, it bothered him. He said, "And the actual Ark of the Covenant was taken by the Philistines." And Eli, being a heavy man, he fell backwards, broke his neck, and he died. It was a done deal. God got his man. It's really important that we understand that these things are written for our examples. God means what he says, and he will judge. God always gives a space of time for people to repent and to really come to contrition in their hearts.
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0: last days.
1: And I think that today, as we look at the story of 1 Samuel chapter 3, verses 11 through 18, let me read it to you, what it says again. Then the Lord said to Samuel, "Behold, I will do something in Israel at which both ears of everyone who hears it will tingle. In that day I will perform against Eli all that I have spoken concerning his house from the beginning to end. For I have told him that I will judge his house forever for the iniquity, the sin which he knows, because his sons made themselves vile and he did not discipline them."
0: Wow.
1: Did not restrain them. "And therefore I have sworn to the house of Eli that the iniquity of Eli's house shall not be atoned for by sacrifices or offerings forever." So Samuel lay down until the morning, opened the doors of the house of the Lord, and Samuel was afraid to tell Eli the vision. And Eli called Samuel and said, "Samuel, my son." He answered, "Here am I." And he said, "What is the word of the Lord that he spoke to you? Please do not hide it from me. God do so to you, and more also, if you hide anything from me and all the things that he said to you." And then Samuel told him everything and did not hide anything from him. And he said, "It is the Lord. Let him do whatever seems good to him." I think it's really important for fathers to relate to the story before us this morning. If you're not the leader and the head of your home, something is wrong. All the way through the Proverbs, especially chapter 5, 6, 7, 8, the Proverbs speaks Solomon having great experience as a father having sons, speaking and giving instruction as a father to his children concerning women, concerning temptation, concerning being not lazy and working, and how to treat people, and how to treat your mother, and how to treat your father. But the father and mother have to be the example in the home to their children. And I wonder how many today here are not spiritual leaders in their homes. You say, "Well, what do you mean by that?" Well, what I mean by that is you take the headship of your home, which means you start in the morning with prayer and the word of God. And when you go to work in the day, you have integrity. You don't play around with women. You don't steal from your employer. You don't waste time. You do what's right and godly. It's really important to understand that there are going to be difficulties and there are going to be times of trouble. And the only way to maintain a marriage, the only way to maintain a family life, and even to maintain your job in the world, is to know God intimately. To have the mind of Christ Jesus. So when the problem comes, he gives you the solution to your problems through the word of God. How sad it is to see so many parents failing in the role that God has given to them. God says in his word that the father is to be the head of his family in Exodus 6:14. He's to be the head of what? Of the wife. The reason that women take the headship is because there are wimpy, wimpy men. And women lose respect for wimpy men. So they got to take the charge. But if you take the headship, and you're a real man of God, and you're not abusing or misusing your power as a father, then your children and your wife will bless you, and they'll love you, and they'll respect you. Otherwise, there is no respect. A father also must love his wife as Christ loved the church and gave himself for it. Your kids are watching. A father has to be the supervisor of religious observances. Christmas, Thanksgiving, Easter, and every single Sunday and every single day. Time spent with God in worship, coming home from work, not turning on the television and sitting there, but communicating. What did you do today? What's going on today? Sitting down as a family and worshiping as a family. And having a godly home. supervising

0: what your kids are watching in the internet. You're the parent. They're not. They're the children. When they're 18 years old and leave your house, they can do whatever they want to do. They're adults. But God has loaned you those children for 18 years to build character in them, godly character. For you to be that example, fathers. Christ is the model to the church. He is the Son, the true Son of God. He's the one that set up the Word of God so that we can not only learn, but we can study and become godly men among an ungodly nation. Remember what Paul said in Ephesians 6:4? He says, "And you fathers, do not provoke your children to wrath, but bring them up in the training and admonition of the Lord." Training them. I mean, spending time with them. Teaching them God's word, the stories of the old and the new. All of the situations in the Bible. In the book of Deuteronomy 6:4, he says, "Hear, O Israel, the Lord God, the Lord is one. You shall love the Lord your God with all your heart, with all your soul, with all your strength. And these words which I command you today shall be in your heart. You shall teach them diligently to your children and shall talk of them when you're sitting in your house." Number one. Number two, you shall talk to them when you sit down in the house, when you walk by the way, when you lie down, when you get up. You shall bind them as a sign in your hand, and then you shall put them as frontlets between your eyes, and you shall write them on the doorposts of your house and on your gates. There should be scripture all over the house. When they go to the bathroom, when they go to the kitchen, when they go into their bedrooms, the scriptures are there. Why? To what? To remind them who God is, who rules. Why? They'll do the same thing to their children. Because they're being brought up in the ways of the Lord. Many times parents are expecting the church to take care of their children, but God has called you to take care of your own children. You're the primary factor, not the church. When they come here to go to Sunday school, they already should have the foundations of the faith. Because you fathers have taken the time to teach your children. So important today in the days that we're living in today. These are evil, evil days, I'm telling you, like never before. And the Lord is coming soon. God established a model in Genesis 2:18 all the way down through verse 25 with Adam and Eve. And yet today we have an agenda with the homosexual community and with the lesbian community where they're trying to change your children that, hey, the Bible doesn't speak against homosexuality and against lesbianism. It's just natural. No, you're not born like that. You make choices. So important. Kids are confused today. It's really important that we understand what God says in His Word. When Paul, speaking to Timothy as a spiritual father, because Timothy was brought up not by his dad, he was a Greek. His grandmother and his mother gave him the Word of God. And Paul took him along as a father, spiritual father, and brought him along and made him a spiritual man. He says in 1 Timothy 4:11, "These things command Timothy and teach. Let no one despise your youth. Be an example to the believers in word, in conduct, in the way you live, in love, in spirit, in faith, in purity." He says, "Until I come, give attention to reading the Bible, exhortation, doctrine. Do not neglect the gift that is in you, which was given to you by prophecy in the laying of hands in the eldership. Meditate on these things. Give yourself entirely to them, that your progress may be evident to all. Take heed to yourself and to the doctrine. Continue in them, for in doing this you will save both yourself and those who are listening to you, your friends." They'll see the example. Why? Because your parents are teaching you.
1: 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Everyone keeps us sharing the good news of Jesus with the world. Next time, we'll continue our focus on Christian fatherhood, and we hope you'll join us. You'll get encouragement to stay transparent with your kids, setting a consistent example of integrity and faith. Here's Raul with a final word.
0: Fathers, you have a great, great big job to do. You're responsible, not the church. It's your job to love your wife, not to be playing around with somebody else's wife or some young girl. It's real important that when you come home, you're a real husband, you're a real father. And that you stand for righteousness and that you seek ye first the kingdom of God and His righteousness, and all these things will be added unto you. It's really important that we keep to the word of God, especially in these last days where we're heading. That things are trying to change not only the Constitution of the United States, they're trying to change the word of God. But the word of God remains and abides forever. It is the truth. I would encourage you and I would exhort every father here today to take heed and listen to what the Holy Spirit is saying to you today. And that you would make a choice today to change your heart, to change your life. And if you've been blowing it, you can start this very day a brand new life in Jesus Christ. And you can go home today and apologize and repent before God and before your family and let them know that you have failed. But for me and my house now, we're going to serve the Lord.
2: I am falling in love with you.
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8: It took me 4.5 years to get out of debt. That's, you know, it took time. It wasn't just going to happen instantly, and it may take time for couples to get into a better place financially. Be patient. Put honoring the Lord first. Put loving each other well second. Put making a difference in the world third, and start to orient your finances that way. It may not change radically overnight, but eventually you'll be on a very, very good path.
9: Well, that's Matt Bell, and he joins us today on Focus on the Family with Jim Daly. We're going to be exploring some healthy habits for your marriage with regard to finances. Thanks for joining us. I'm John Fuller.
10: You know, John, money can be a really touchy subject within marriage and within families.
9: Mm-hmm.
10: It's probably, you know, it ranks right up there, number one, two, or three in the areas of marriage that couples really struggle with. So it's a very important topic. We come to this probably every couple of months. We try to do a program to help people with their finances. Let me rattle off some stats. Did you know about 40% of couples don't know their spouse's salary?
9: Oh.
10: Now, I probably know just about every NFL salary. You know, what is Bo Nix of the Broncos making? But, you know, that'd be an interesting question. Do you know more about the salary of sports figures and not your spouse, right?
9: Wow.
10: Another one, 28% of couples admit to hiding significant purchases or debt from their spouse. And I remember a story where a couple got married in their 20s. The woman had accumulated $250,000 of school debt for a French literature degree.
9: Oh.
10: And wow, I mean, and had not disclosed it to her fiance and then husband. And that would be a rude awakening.
9: Mm.
10: There are practical biblical approaches to money. And I think the main point is simply good to be reminded of how we should manage that money.
9: Mm-hmm. Yeah, and it's great to have Matt Bell back with us. He's been here before. Our listeners really resonate with his insights. He's a personal finance writer and speaker, and he's the managing editor at Sound Mind Investing, and he and his wife Jude have three young adult children. Today we're going to be talking about a brand new book that he's written called Starting Strong, Discovering the Good That Money Can Do Through Your Marriage.
10: Matt, welcome back to Focus on the Family. Good to have you.
8: Thanks so much, Jim and John. It's a pleasure to be here.
10: You know, one of the most interesting things with financial folks, you know, planners, helpers, writers on the topic, most of them come from a place of pain. You're not born necessarily. Maybe you have an aptitude to accounting, I don't know. But most of the people that I've interviewed come from a period of time where they were in the hole and they had to figure it out. I really appreciate that. I think Dave Ramsey has that testimony. What's your prodigal story?
8: Well, it very much is just that, the prodigal son. I inherited $60,000 from an uncle when I was in my mid-20s. Had no idea he planned to leave me any money, an incredible gift, incredible incredible surprise, and I really did have good intentions with that money when I received it. I thought this is a once-in-a-lifetime opportunity to do something amazing career-wise, and I love to play golf, I love to travel. I thought, how can I turn all of that into a career? So I created a newsletter for people to take golf vacations, and while it lasted, it was amazing. I got to play Pebble Beach, I got to play these great golf courses in southern Spain. It was everything I dreamed it could be, except profitable.
10: Yeah. Wow. It sounds like you're ahead of the tech curve on that. You could have had a following, an app. People would have paid you money to go play golf.
8: Well, keywords were could have.
10: Could have.
8: It didn't really work out all that 20 well.
10: 20 years ahead of that one, right?
8: Yeah.
10: Yeah. Let me ask you this, Matt. If you would have invested that $60,000 in your 20s, you would have
8: painful.
10: Had $2 million by the time you were 65. Did you realize that?
8: Well, very painful to think about that, but you're exactly right.
10: Compounding interest is quite amazing, isn't it?
8: You sound like some of my friends.
10: No.
8: I
10: have talked to people that have given, put $5,000 for their kids who were just born, and they've shown me the models at average rates of growth from the stock market.
8: Yeah.
10: You would expect about $1 million when that one-year-old turns 65.
8: It's amazing what it can turn into.
10: Without putting any more into it.
8: But in my case, I took the $60,000 and transformed it into $20,000 of credit card debt.
10: Wow. Okay. Now let's speak about that, the $20,000 of debt.
8: You've got to do a lot of things wrong to do that. And I was doing a lot of things wrong. But it was a huge wake-up call. It was very humbling to see that dream die, to see, the guilt of squandering my uncle's hard-earned money and that sort of thing. So I moved home with my parents for 6 months, and I was really down for the first couple of months that I was out there. But God used it for great good. I mean, a friend of mine from college reached out and shared his faith with me. He had become a Christian a year after I graduated from college, and that was life-changing unto itself because it got me exploring matters of faith, and ultimately I placed my faith in Christ, which would have been plenty to come out of that experience, but I also really got interested in learning about money.
10: Yeah.
8: And I was amazed at how much the Bible says on this topic. And so I've been writing about it, speaking about it, learning about it ever more ever since then.
10: You know, Matt, it's a great insight. So this was your valley. You were 25, 24?
8: Yeah, mid-20s.
10: I mean, so you hit this valley of being in debt, $20,000. This friend of yours from college calls.
8: Yeah.
10: He's just accepted Christ the year before. He starts sharing the Lord with you, I'm assuming.
8: Right. Yeah.
10: You're not repelled by that. You're intrigued, partly because I'm sure you're in a valley.
8: Yeah, absolutely. I was humbled. I was so humbled by that experience and so just kind of distraught and trying to figure out what is my life going to be about. I thought I knew, but clearly I didn't know. And so he was saying encouraging things like, God has a plan for your life. And that was very intriguing to me. So I began reading the Bible. I began going to church. I began learning. And I was just a sponge for all things related to matters of faith. And then I couldn't believe how much the Bible says about money. So the first church I went to has a stewardship ministry. I got involved in that and just loved that. So I loved seeing how God was using my pain, my values, as you said, my story, to start to help others. Because I'm not a guy that's always gotten the money thing right. I can relate to a person who's had trouble with money.
10: You know, I so appreciate that, though. But, speaking to those who are listening or watching, I mean, that's a starting place when you're in that valley. Mm-hmm. So often that's where the Lord begins to turn your heart, right? And open your ears and eyes to what is true, the spiritual
8: Absolutely.
10: Things that are most important. You usually win those battles down in the gutter and not on the mountaintop. I mean, that comes later. Let me ask you this in terms of Scripture. Matthew 6:24 says you cannot serve both God and mammon. That's a very famous area of Scripture. How can we cultivate an attitude toward money that honors God? And let me add this too. In a culture that, for the most part, needs are taken care of, in Western civilization, not all of it, here in America, Canada, parts of Europe. So how do we even get our hands around what the Lord would want for us and what we think is being poor, being rich?
8: Yeah, well, the Bible never says that money is a bad thing unto itself. You know, the Bible doesn't say that money is the root of all evil. Some people think it does. It says the love of money is a root of all kinds of evil. And I think that's a really important distinction. So I think as we start to see that God's intentions for us are good, that he wants good things for us, And as we start to experience some of the worldly approaches to money and see that that's either not working or could be hollow if you do achieve some financial success, and you start to see, oh, the Bible says so many things about money, so many practical things about money, but God just wants us to put Him first. And that's the thing. You can't serve both God and money. God needs to come first, and then money is used according to His principles for His purposes. That's the approach that tends to work really, really well.
10: So you and Jude, your wife, you're engaged, you're looking at the registry. Everybody's done that. Our registry may have been Target. I don't remember. That's probably a true story, actually. But the you're looking at China.
8: Right.
10: That was nice.
8: Right. That was the source of our first disagreement.
10: Oh. Let me know. Yeah, tell me what happened with that and how it pointed to a little, you know, rub between the two of you.
8: Yeah, it's funny because we dated for 6 months and then we got engaged and things were going along really, really well. But then we started to register for gifts that we wanted other people to buy for us. It wasn't even our money we were spending. It was other people's money. But it was in that department store, walking these aisles of plates and cups and saucers, that we realized, oh, wow, we have very different views of what these things should look like. And, you know, it sounds so trivial, right? But yet it started to make me concerned. I mean, I'm very kind of minimalist. I like, you know, my parents were that way. And so I think I've adopted their views of design and art and what looks good. That's what I was drawn to. Very simple, you know, maybe plain white, you know, sturdy would be good. It's going to last a long time. But Jude grew up in a home where there was a set of dishes on display, very formal gold rimmed dishes, and their everyday plates had a floral design. Floral really works against my instincts.
10: Taking up way too much space.
8: Yes. And so I started to think, oh, wow, we're so different in this area. I never noticed. And so I started to think, oh, what other things in my life are going to have floral designs on them? And it started to be a little bit fearful. But, you know, it's a funny anecdote, but really it pointed to the need to have lots of conversations and try to come together. And I think over the years I've kind of moved toward her and she's moved toward me on design issues. So we've come together. But that was the first example of, wow, we're really on different pages on something.
10: That's great, Matt. What was your second argument? No, I'm kidding. You don't need to answer that question. Let me mention this, though, talking about arguments. According to one study from Fidelity, the resource management firm, rather large, they say as many as 25%, that's one in four couples, call money their most significant relationship challenge.
8: Yeah.
10: So that's a big number.
8: Yeah.
10: And it probably, if you look across the arc of decades of marriage, it doesn't go down typically.
8: Yeah.
10: It still rests in bubbles one, two, or three. Hmm. What's happening with those couples?
8: Yeah, I think initially when couples come together in marriage, what's happening there is that, you know, people don't enter marriage with a blank slate. We all bring something into our marriage. We bring stuff into our marriage. We bring how we saw our parents deal with money into our marriage that we may not even realize the degree to which it still works on us, but we bring that. That's a big factor. We bring our hopes and dreams around money that might be very different from our spouse. We bring certain early experiences we've had with money. In my case, I had a lot of debt, and that was a very traumatic experience. And we bring very different temperaments into marriage. And these things don't naturally just fit together. And so that's a source of a lot of friction and a lot of having to work things out early in marriage. But then as time goes on, I think people, it's a failure to communicate. Mm-hmm. I mean, as you mentioned, people don't even know what their spouse earns for a living. That's just a failure to communicate. So just more communication around money and most things would probably help.
10: Mm-hmm. Yeah, for sure.
9: Yeah, along those lines, Matt, Jim mentioned this couple that got engaged and married, and she had no disclosure about sort of where she was at with her debt. You advocate full disclosure about all of that for couples that are getting married or have recently married.
8: Yeah.
9: What's the importance of that?
8: Yeah, I advocate full financial disclosure before marriage and complete ongoing financial transparency after marriage. You don't want to be surprised when you get married at what you're actually married into with all this debt, because I really believe, you know, the vision for marriage in the Bible is oneness, it's unity. And so if one spouse was really wealthy before marriage, now, once you're married, you're both very wealthy. If one spouse had a lot of debt before marriage, when you come together in marriage, now you both have a lot of debt. There's a great story that I have from my past where a couple that I know, Scott and Karen, She brought $50,000 of non-mortgage debt into their marriage. He called it a reverse dowry.
10: and he had that is so true.
8: He had a great attitude about the whole thing, though, because she would always say early in their marriage, oh, my debt, my debt. My debt is keeping us from doing this or that. My debt, I feel so bad about my debt. And he would always correct her and say, it's not your debt, it's our debt. And I think that's a really bold act of leadership, act of love, to take that perspective. So I just want there to be no surprises. I want there to be full disclosure, maybe not on your first date, but as things start to get serious in a relationship, it seems to be headed toward marriage. Now let's understand, how much are we each earning? How much do we have in savings? Are there any traumatic stories in our background around money? And then ongoingly, everybody, both parties, should have access to all the finances.
9: Yeah, and a surprising number of people never have the conversations.
8: Yeah.
9: Well, we're trying to encourage you to have the conversations today on Focus on the Family with Jim Daly. Our guest is Matt Bell, and we're talking about a newly published book called Starting Strong, Discovering the Good That Money Can Do in Your Marriage. Get a copy from us here at the ministry when you stop by focusonthefamily.com/broadcast.
10: Matt, what are some ways that couples can create that financial unity? What are some practical tools they can use?
8: Yeah, one of the things is simply having conversations about the past. You know, how were you raised around money? That's really big. There was one couple that I tell the story of in the book where they were on some fun outing to Wrigley Field in Chicago. What can't be fun about that? Mm-hmm. You're just at this great ballpark. But some of them, the topic of money came up, and it closed the conversation down because he found out that she was carrying a balance on a credit card, and that to him was an absolute no-no. And so it was a troubling, difficult conversation, but it also opened up the door to more conversations where they gained a much greater sense of empathy and understanding of each other's background. He grew up in a very stable household. There was always money for vacations and groceries. She grew up single-parent household where money was always tight. She had gotten acclimated to using credit cards, but in realizing he really didn't like that, she quickly paid off her balance, and he, by the same token, gained some empathy for the difficulty with which she was raised with a single parent household.
10: That field level ticket at Wrigley might be $128 bucks. You might want to start there, but anyway, no. I mean, that's part of it, is that communication. You know, let me go back for a moment to that opening comment I gave of a situation. Was a true situation where this young man and woman were getting married. Mm. She had not disclosed her school loans of $250,000 for a 4-year degree.
8: Wow.
10: And, you know, then they're married and that came forward. And how would you go about, as the spouse has no debt and that's never come up? And this is an off-the-wall question for you. But what do you say at that point? You're already married now. She's disclosing this. And you say, okay, there's only one option. We've got to create a financial plan that pays that down.
8: Yeah.
10: But wow.
8: Yeah. And hopefully that's it, that they're both on that same page, that, hey, we're in this together now, so let's tackle this together. It may take time. It may mean dying to certain dreams, or at least the timing of certain dreams, but we're in this together, so let's get really committed to getting out from under. And the story I mentioned of the couple where she had $50,000 of non-mortgage debt, they saw the blessing of not buying a house when all their friends were buying a house. They saw the benefit of waiting, even though they sometimes, and by the way, they were giving generously throughout that time.
10: Huh.
8: And she told the story very candidly about how sometimes she felt like, boy, if we didn't give so much, we'd be able to get out of debt so much faster. But they saw God's blessing in it, because ultimately when they did get out of debt, they realized that they would have bought a house at a very difficult time, or at the market high.
10: Right.
8: And today, given what happened eventually at that point, the market had declined quite a bit, they probably would have been underwater on a house that they bought then.
10: Anybody else have that gift? Buying at the high point and selling at the low point? I'm good at that. So, hey, Matt, what about the common question about combined accounts? And if we have combined accounts, how do I get him a birthday present? He's going to know about it.
8: Right.
10: Or, you know, something like that, keeping separate accounts, maybe the both of them work and they just decide, let's keep separate checking accounts rather than a joint checking account.
8: Yeah, I would strongly encourage joint accounts. because that fosters transparency and teamwork and unity. But in terms of buying a gift, you could do something as simple as withdraw some cash from an ATM. So now there's no record that's readily apparent of where a gift was purchased. So there can be a surprise doing something as simple as that.
10: Yeah, that's good. I mean, one of the problems is when people hear the word budget, you go, ugh.
8: For sure.
10: And especially the budget meeting. Let's set one up. And, you know, it's going to take a little bit of work, a little bit of pain.
8: Yeah.
10: But how do you reverse that attitude that couples might have at the early stage of dating or marriage,
8: right,
10: for sure?
8: I think a budget is the single most powerful tool anybody can use to manage money well. And we're stewards of God's resources, the Bible teaches us. So doesn't it just make sense, you know, if we're running a business, we're running an organization, we're going to watch over the finances, we're going to have a plan, we're going to have a budget. A family, a household, is a small business. And so we're managing God's resources. We need a tool to manage that effectively. You know, a lot of people think they talk about a budget as something you go on, like a diet, or they think about it as being about less. It's about being obsessively spending as little as possible. But a budget is really, I like to tell people, about more. It's about having more knowledge of what's happening with your finances so that you can be more intentional in your use of money so that you ultimately have more for the things that really matter. So people hearing that might have to take it on faith, but if they will just try a budget for about 30 days and start to get used to that habit, I think they will see so much good, so many blessings that come from it.
10: You know, your book, Starting Strong, has many gold nuggets in it. The one that caught me as maybe the mother lode is this idea that normally we start with expenses, savings, and then giving.
8: Yeah.
10: And you say flip that, start with giving.
8: That's right.
10: That's an amazing thought. I'd never thought of that. Mm. I mean, I did it the traditional way.
8: Yeah, it's very countercultural. You know, I tell people in a variety of workshops, if you take nothing out of this workshop today, take this. The order with which you use money will make all the difference. And with a married couple, it'll make all the difference in their finances. It'll make all the difference in their marriage. And so think about it. There's only a few things you can do with money. You can spend it. You can use it for debt payments. You can save it. You can invest it. You can give it away. And that's the order that our culture teaches us in countless ways, both overt and subtle. We're taught to spend first. We're making, you know, $80,000 a year. That means you can live here. You can drive that. You can wear this brand of clothing. When spending comes first, debt is just a given, I've found. And if any money is left over, some might be saved, invested, and given away. But typically, there isn't much left over. So if we flip that, you know, the Bible says, honor the Lord with your wealth, with the first fruits, the first portion of all of thy increase, one version of the Bible says. So if we flip that equation on its head and we say, we're going to honor the Lord with the first portion by giving to his work in this world. We're going to give first. Then we're going to save a portion because the Bible says in the house of the wise are stores of choice food and oil, but a foolish person devours all that they have. Then we're going to invest a portion for the future. And then we're going to decide, we're going to see how much we can afford to spend on housing and clothing and vacations and all the rest. And along the way, we're cautious to not become enslaved to creditors, as the Bible warns. If people will do that, it sounds so simple. It's so practical. It's so effective. It's so biblical. And yet it's so rarely practiced. Mm-hmm. But if people will do that, it will serve them so well.
9: Yeah. So is it 10%? Is it 5%? How do I determine that I'm going to start by giving first?
8: Yeah, and that's a fair question because I think people need guardrails. They need some guidance about that. And so the Old Testament teaches very clearly a tithe or a tenth part, 10% of income. That's a starting point. In the New Testament, Matthew 23:23, Jesus seems to affirm the tithe. And yet every example in the New Testament goes beyond it. You've got Zacchaeus giving half. You've got the widow giving all. And that's what Jesus did with the laws is he changed them from letter of the law adherence to spirit of the law. And I just think it makes sense to use that as a helpful biblical starting point.
10: You know, so many people I talk to, couples that recount their early years, and they'll say often, those were great years, but we didn't have a bed. We didn't have a couch. We didn't have a table. That was Gina.
9: You didn't have a table, right?
10: I said, no, we didn't. We had no furniture because I had just gotten back from Japan a couple of years before. I said, we can make a futon, you know, we'll just throw blankets down until they're soft. So buy three or four blankets, that becomes your mattress. And then here we go. So, you know, that it's part of that struggle is actually part of building your memory together. you know, the sweetness of all that when that's it was right. tough.
8: Yeah, absolutely. When you're starting out, that's why it's so important with all these things we're talking about to get these things right from the beginning, because life is only going to get busier and maybe God's going to bless you more financially. And so if we establish these priorities early in our marriage, we're going to serve the Lord. As for us and our household, we will serve you, Lord. We're going to base our decisions, our marriage and our finances on the solid rock of God's word. We're going to, you know, use money in a way to love each other well, to strengthen our marriage and to glorify God and to make the difference in the world that God intended when he brought us together in marriage. Make these decisions early. And, you know, you mentioned kind of the early, many people experience that sort of early difficulties and financially in their starting out years. John Rockefeller, you know, one of the wealthiest people that ever lived, he said, I never could have tithed on my first $1 million if I hadn't tithed on my first salary, which was $1.50 a week.
10: Wow.
8: And I think there's an important point. There's an important point for kids there, teaching kids about generosity, and an important point for our marriages. Let's start there and let's see how God blesses that over time. And I feel very confident that he will.
10: You know, the most common thing, Matt, right here at the end, and we'll continue if you can stick with us, we'll keep going. But the most common thing, I think, is if you only knew the mountain I face. Mm-hmm. You know, I can barely scrap by. Mm. How often is it that you look at somebody's finances in that consulting role? Mm. And it's really perspective over everything. It just means you can't do certain things. Can you pay your rent or your mortgage?
8: Yeah.
10: Can you buy groceries? Can you take care of transportation?
8: Right.
10: And then beyond that, it kind of ends up being wants, right?
8: Yeah.
10: I mean, there are probably other things. You might have medical issues. Yeah. I get all that. And everything's unique. But what's that rhythm that you normally see with young couples where, you know, the advertising world has done a number on us, and we think we need those shoes, we need that coffee, we need whatever.
8: Right.
10: And in fact, you don't.
8: Yeah. I just encourage couples to live countercultural lives and to take their cues from the Bible. It will be a countercultural life. It'll be a life that isn't what your friends are necessarily doing or what you see on social media, but it will be a good life. So base your decisions on what the Bible teaches us about money. You know, get those decisions right early on. Make those convictions something that's really clear from the beginning of your marriage. Some couples do really, really have significant financial struggles, and God's going to meet them there. There's compassion for that. We're not about legalism and legally, you know, legalistic adherence to certain teaching in the Bible. But I think if people will orient their use of money around what the Bible teaches and be convicted by and motivated by what it teaches, and to make those distinctions between needs and wants, because a lot of times wants can morph into needs very easily. But if we orient things financially and otherwise around a biblical approach, over time, it will work well. It took me 4.5 years to get out of debt. That's, you know, it took time. It wasn't just going to happen instantly. And it may take time for couples to get into a better place financially. Be patient. Put honoring the Lord first. Put loving each other well second. Put making a difference in the world third. And start to orient your finances that way. It may not change radically overnight, but eventually you'll be on a very, very good path.
10: Well, that's a good word, Matt. And like I said, let's keep going and come back next time and continue the discussion. I think that'd be a great thing to do. It'd be a lot of help for, again, young couples particularly, but good advice for everybody. So we'll continue to talk about practical budgeting ideas next time and maybe go a little deeper in the practical side. And let me turn to the listener. I encourage you to get a copy of Matt's great book, Starting Strong, Discovering the Good That Money Can Do Through Your Marriage. And we'd love to get that into your hands for a gift of any amount. If you can send just anything, we'll send it to you as our way of saying thank you for being part of the ministry. It's one of those programs. If you can't afford it because you're that strapped, this is something we need to give to you. Mm-hmm. So call us. We'll trust others. We'll give a little more to offset that. But give us a call. Don't be embarrassed. We'll get it out to you to help you in your struggles with managing money.
9: 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I'm John Fuller, inviting you back next time as we continue the conversation with Matt Bell and once again help you and your family thrive in Christ.
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21: 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But when the editor of Elle magazine asks him to write about his own life, Marcel finds himself fondly recalling his younger years. A Magnificent Life looks like a kid's film, but its PG-13 rating for language, sensuality, smoking, and drinking push it in a more adult direction. 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So we're giving it a 2.5 out of 5 for family friendliness. 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I'm Adam Holtz for Plugged In by Focus on the Family.
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Good afternoon and welcome to the Narrow Path radio broadcast. My name is Steve Gregg and we're live for an hour each weekday afternoon taking your calls. If you have questions you'd like to raise for conversation on the air about the Bible, the Christian faith, anything related to those things, or if you have a difference of opinion from the host on any issue, maybe you're a Christian who sees things differently, as many Christians do, or maybe you're not a Christian and you'd like to challenge the Bible itself or Christianity itself, you're welcome to call. We always welcome you to join us Monday through Friday at this time. The number to call is 844-484-5737. That's 844-484-5737. Now, there may be an echo in this room. I'm not sure. Some of you know I've been traveling for the past 2.5 weeks in Washington and now Idaho. And I was driving around for about an hour before the program looking for a good Wi-Fi connection so I could do the show from my car, which I often do. I couldn't find one. And so I was thinking we'd play a recorded show. And then I told my wife and she said, well, why don't you just go to the library? So I did.

0: all kinds can be perfectly good scientists. The science is not the only valid method of exploration. There's art, there's philosophy, there's all these other things.
1: Did I hear that right, or did I totally miss that?
2: And it might also be because
3: I'm...
2: It may be that I'm a little, because I'm a little hoarse from speaking every day for the past 3 weeks. Anyway, we will get through the program, Lord willing.
3: Jesus.
0: Science.
3: Which he gave in the Sermon on the Mount, the teachings he gave to his disciples. Those were supposed to be the ethics of the kingdom of God, because Jesus was expecting or offering the kingdom of God to the Jews. Now, because the Jews rejected him, that kingdom offer is said to have been postponed, and it will reemerge at the second coming of Christ. When Jesus comes back, he'll establish the kingdom during the millennium. This is what dispensationalism teaches. So we live between the time that Jesus' kingdom offer was rejected by the Jews and the time that he will return and establish the millennial kingdom, they say. This period that we live in is called the dispensation of grace, or the dispensation of the church, and they say that during this time, it's a different dispensation, and therefore a different set of rules, a different policy. That if the Jews had accepted Christ, then the kingdom would have been established, and the things like the Sermon on the Mount would have been relevant. But because they rejected him, we now are, you know, saved by grace. There's no works involved. And because of that, all the things that Jesus taught about obedience and holiness are really more directly applicable to the kingdom age and will be applicable during the millennium, but not now. Now, not all dispensationalists believe this way, and that's because not all dispensationalists know what dispensationalism teaches.
2: Okay, I'm back. That was a recording you were listening to for the last little bit. Hopefully my connection will stay connected. As I mentioned, I don't know if you heard me. I'm in Idaho. I'm in a library. They've got a pretty good internet, so I'm supposing we won't cut out, but never can tell. Anyway, my meeting's in Kamiai, Idaho, tonight, and in Boise, Thursday, are listed at our website, thenarrowpath.com, under announcements. We're going to go to the phones now, and hopefully I'll be connected securely. When I'm traveling, especially in Idaho, rural Idaho, it's sometimes hard to get a good connection. Hopefully that won't be a problem today. Kevin in McMinnville, Oregon, welcome to The Narrow Path. Thanks for calling.
4: Hey, Steve. Thanks for taking my call.
2: Sure.
4: My question is about Revelation 20, verse 6.
2: Mm-hmm.
4: At the end of the verse, it says that they will reign with him for 1,000 years.
2: Yeah.
4: If we understand that we are in the millennium and that we are to reign with him during that time, could you maybe explain your ideas of what it means to reign with him? Because
2: sure.
4: my idea is more along the lines of like Deuteronomy 28, where it talks about us being blessed, going in and coming out, and you know, our sheep and herds and everything will be blessed. And I kind of picture that we as Christians, as part of the kingdom, should be kind of on top of the heap, so to speak, and not, whereas I see most Christians talk about being afraid of what's coming or what's happening in the world. We should be taking, you know, it seems like we should be taking authority of some sort and ruling rather than being ruled by the world that we're living in right now.
2: Okay. Well, there are people, there are all millennialists who believe that when it says we that the saints live and reign for 1,000 years, that it is talking about in the present time that we are reigning on earth in some spiritual sense. And those who take that passage that way suggest that we should be probably having more control over things and so forth. But I have always understood Revelation 20 and verse 6 a bit differently than that. In Revelation 20, verses 5 and 6, during the 1,000 years, it says in verse 5, looking for the beginning of that verse here. I've got very small print in my Bible. Here goes. Oh, I'm going to go back to verse 4. And I saw thrones, and they sat on them, and judgment was committed to them. Then I saw the souls of those who had been beheaded for their witness to Christ and for the word of God, who had not worshipped the beast or his image and had not received his mark on their foreheads or their hands. And they lived and reigned with Christ for 1,000 years. But the rest of the dead did not live again until the 1,000 years were finished. This is the first resurrection. And that's blessed and holy is he who has part in the first resurrection. Over such the second death has no power. They shall be priests of God and Christ and shall reign with him 1,000 years. Now, the 1,000 years in these cases was already introduced in verse 3, I believe it was, or 2. And so it's basically saying this whole period of time, there will be saints reigning. Now, who are the saints that are reigning? Is it the ones on earth or in heaven? That's where there's a difference of opinion. I believe that during the entire church age, which is symbolically called the 1,000 years, the saints who have died, who have been martyred, are reigning in heaven with Christ. And the reason I say that is because the only people he saw on thrones seem to be the souls of those who have been beheaded for Christ, the souls of departed saints. Now, here's the thing. When Jesus returns, you won't be seeing our souls. You'll be seeing our bodies. We'll be resurrected. If you see us now, we're in bodies too. You won't see our souls. Our souls depart from our bodies, as I understand it, when we die, go to be with the Lord, and then return to our bodies at the resurrection when Jesus comes back. So what we call the state in between death and resurrection is the time that our souls are not in our bodies. And since John only sees souls enthroned with Christ, and of course Christ is enthroned in heaven, I believe he's not talking about us on earth who are Christians reigning during this time, but the departed saints.

0: in 2 Timothy, he says, I've run the good race, I've fought the good fight. From now on, there's waiting for me a crown in heaven, you know. And so he's going to be enthroned when he goes to heaven. And he did go to heaven, and he is enthroned there with all the saints who've been faithful unto death. So I believe the reigning for the 1,000-year period, which means for the church age, as we might call it, is the reigning of those who have departed, who have finished their race and are now crowned and seated on thrones in heaven with Christ, which is where he's enthroned. Interestingly, there's nothing in this passage, in the whole book of Revelation, actually, in verse 20, chapter 20, excuse me, or the rest of the book, that has Jesus reigning on earth. There's no suggestion in Revelation 20 that he's on earth, or that the saints that are reigning with him are on earth. Now, what about us who are on earth? We're in the kingdom too, aren't we? Yes, we are. But we haven't finished our course. There's a battle still going on. The kingdom of God is at war with the kingdom of darkness, and it has been for 2,000 years. One might even say it has been ever since the Garden of Eden, but especially the saints have been involved in it for 2,000 years. And that being so, each of us has our turn to fight the battles of the kingdom. And those of us who are on earth are in the trenches. And that may be why we're not living like kings here. There are people who say, since we are king's kids, and we certainly are, that we should be living like kings here on the earth. But Jesus didn't, and he was a king's kid par excellence. He didn't live like a king, he lived like a poor man, a man of sorrows, acquainted with grief. And he said, we also, in this world, you'll have tribulation, but be of good cheer, I have overcome the world. He says, in me you have peace. But in the world you have tribulation. So there's a distinction between our status as children of God and our destiny to reign with him on one hand, and on the other hand, what we go through in this earthly test and this earthly battle time. So there's really not any suggestion here, in my opinion, that our lives should be look like the lives of kings, but more like the lives of soldiers. Paul wrote to Timothy and said, endure hardship as a good soldier of Jesus Christ. And he said, no man who wars, that is, who fights in a war, entangles himself in the things of this life that he might please him who called him to be a soldier. So that's where we're at. We're in the foxholes. We are king's kids, and there's a palace that we will inherit with him and will reign with him and so forth and when he comes back, and even in a sense in heaven until he comes back, as these verses, I think, describe. But I don't believe that we're reigning now. There's a sense in which we may be reigning, or that is, gaining victory over sin in our lives through the power of the Holy Spirit and the power of God's grace given to us. That'd be one thing. But that would not be related to our reigning over the earth, I think. I mean, I think in this time, the task is especially to get a grip and a victory over our own problems, our own sin, and so forth, to be freed from sin, to be victorious over our sins. And then, of course, having done so, if we endure, we will reign with him afterward. So my understanding of Revelation 20 is different than some, although I think it's the same as some, too. Different amillennialists see that different ways. But if we take the 1,000 years as a symbol for the church age, or the time from the first to the second coming of Christ, the reigning during that period is done by the saints who have been faithful unto death and are reigning with Christ in heaven. That's my take on it. Obviously, there are other views, even among all millennialists, but I think that's the one that fits the data that we're given best. All right, let's talk to John in Gainesville, Florida. Hi, John. Welcome to the Narrow Path.
1: Hey, thanks for taking my call, Steve. If I'm not mistaken, I heard somewhere before, I think, that God made man just a little higher up than the angels. If that's
0: lower.
1: The case, what? Lower than the angels?
0: Yeah. Mm-hmm. That's well, Psalm 8.
1: Oh, my gosh.
0: Psalm 8 says okay, that. And Hebrews quotes it. Yeah.
1: I never could figure out why in the heaven's name would God place man down here in this world down here where he cast out Satan and the third of the angels if we're actually lower than the angels. But if, I guess... if we submit to God, we might have enough strength, satisfaction that maybe helping God defeat Satan down here. I just never could figure that out. Why place man?

0: down here is the Satan and all the angels down here.
1: Yeah, the Bible says in James chapter 4 and verse 7, resist the devil and he'll flee from you. And in 1 John 4, 4, it says, greater is he who is in you than he who is in the world. The second he being Satan, the first one being Christ. And Christ is in us. So, and John actually begins that verse by saying, you have overcome them, meaning the false teachers and antichrists. You have overcome them because greater is he who's in you than he that is in the world. That is, you don't have to succumb to their deception and fall into the trap that the devil has laid through what they're teaching. So, we don't have to be, we certainly are not pawns of Satan by any means. But it says in the scripture, actually in Psalm 8, it says that God has made man a little lower than Elohim, which normally is translated God. It can be translated, you have made him a little lower than God, although it seems like we're a great deal lower than God. And the Septuagint translated it, you have made man a little lower than the angels. Now, when Hebrews quotes it, it quotes the Septuagint and says that God has made us a little lower than the angels. And then he says, and Jesus, because he became a man, he also was made for a while to be a little lower than the angels for the suffering of death. But now he's been crowned with glory and honor and is far above all the angels, as I believe we will be too, because the angels are mere servants. It says that in Hebrews 1:14. It says they are serving spirits sent forth to serve those who are the heirs of salvation. So the role of angels is to serve God and his saints, his children. The role of children is to rule with him eventually. So though we're made for a little while lower than angels, those of us who are faithful to death will be given position above the angels. Paul said in 1 Corinthians 6, do you not know that you will judge angels? And judge may well mean rule over angels, because the word judge is sometimes used that way in Scripture. Or it might simply mean that at the judgment, when the angels are judged, we will also have a role with God in judging them. Whichever way you look at it, it looks like the angels are going to be subject to our judgment, not vice versa. So we're only temporarily lower than the angels. If we become children of God in our lifetime, then of course we will be above them someday. Hey, I appreciate your call, brother. Ned in Idaho, welcome to the Narrow Path. Thanks for calling.
2: Well, hi, Steve. I'm glad you came to our great state.
1: Me too. You know, I used to live in Idaho a long time
2: ago. Yeah, I know that. You're one of the only people I ever know that went from Idaho to California. Usually it's the other way around.
1: Well, I first went from California to Idaho.
2: In my reading today, I've gone through Ephesians chapter 2, and I got to verse 20, which is a familiar verse to me, and have been built on the foundation of the apostles and prophets, Jesus Christ himself being the chief cornerstone. And I've got a couple commentaries that I look at. One was the Tyndale commentaries that you recommended, and it kind of steered me to chapter 3, verse 5, where it also says apostles and the prophets. And I looked at some other commentaries. And anyway, back to verse 20, they were saying that referred to prophets in the New Testament. And I had always heard that was the Old Testament prophets. Matter of fact, if I'm not mistaken, I almost think I heard you say that it's built on the foundation of the prophets, which I always thought was the Old Testament. What do you say?
1: Well, that is actually something that has been disputed. I remember reading, I think it was Wayne Grudem's doctoral dissertation was on New Testament prophecy. And this is like decades ago I read it, but it seems to me that he was actually discussing that very thing. When Paul says the church is built on the foundation of the apostles and prophets, doesn't mean the Old Testament prophets or New Testament prophets. I think he concluded it was New Testament prophets, but clearly there are people who conclude it's the old ones. We could say the church is built on the the scriptures, which are the writings in the Old Testament of the prophets, and in the New Testament of the apostles. So the apostles and prophets would be the Old and the New Testament. Now, the problem with assuming that without further discussion is that Paul always in Ephesians, and he does use the term apostles and prophets at least three times, he puts the apostles first, as if they are, you know, the apostles were first, and then there's the prophets. And even in 1 Corinthians 12, it talks about how God has given different gifts to the church. First, apostles, secondarily, prophets, third, teachers, fourth, workers of miracles, and so forth. So he indicates that the apostles stand, as it were, first prior to prophets. But if that's also chronologically first, then he must not be talking about the Old Testament prophets, because they wrote and came before the apostles were chosen by Christ. So, but we know there were prophets in the New Testament church too. The church had the spirit of prophecy given to it, which had been given to Old Testament prophets before. Now, in other words, Paul may be saying the church is built on the foundation of living apostles at the time, as well as the words of living prophets. Now, we don't know of very many living prophets in the early church, but we have the names of some. We know that Agabus is mentioned a couple of times as a prophet in the church. Philip's four daughters, we're told, were prophesied. Silas was one person who was called a prophet. Of course, he later traveled with Paul and probably would be regarded as an apostle at that point, but he was said to be a prophet before that. So we know that there were, we know a lot about the apostles because the Acts of the Apostles follows the Acts of the Apostles, you know, and it gives us the activities of the apostles. It doesn't follow the ministries much of people who were held the rank of prophet, though there must have been plenty who were. In 1 Corinthians 14, Paul tells the church of Corinth that they should only let prophets speak, three of them per meeting. And it suggested there are other prophets that wouldn't speak every meeting. So the church of Corinth seemingly had numerous prophets, and that's just one church. So in addition to the apostles, there were the Christian prophets. And we don't have any of their writings, because the New Testament is apostolic writings. It's just that in the apostolic writings, sometimes there's mention of those prophets. Now, you know, what? Well, then that, does that remove from us the ability to say we're built on the foundation of both the Old and the New Testament, since the Old Testament prophets wrote the Old Testament and the apostles wrote the New? I think what we'd have to say is New Testament prophets are just a continuation of the gift of prophecy from the Old Testament. Some people have said, and sometimes charismatic and sometimes non-charismatic people say this, that Old Testament prophets primarily told the future, whereas New Testament prophets primarily just proclaimed God's word in terms of, you know, what he has to say to the church, you know, today, but not about the future. Like, you know, like John the Baptist, of course. John did kind of make reference to the future, but he mainly was calling people to repentance. He was the greatest of the prophets. Now, the thing is, to distinguish between the Old Testament prophets and the New Testament prophets that way, in saying that the Old Testament prophets foretell future events, and the New Testament prophets, by contrast, only forthtell, that is, speak forth the word of God, not foretelling future, is a mistake. There's nothing in the Bible that would make that distinction. As I said, Agabus is one of the very few men in the New Testament who's called a prophet, and what he said was about the future. He, in Acts 11, he predicted that there would be a famine that would affect the people of Jerusalem. And later on in the book of Acts, he predicted that Paul would be bound when he goes to Jerusalem. So, you know, he's like the most conspicuous instance of a New Testament prophet named for us. And his prophecies were telling the future, both of them. Both examples are telling the future. So it'd be seemingly strange to say that Old Testament prophets told the future, but New Testament prophets didn't, since in the New Testament, at least one of them did, and maybe more. Now, it's also strange to characterize the Old Testament prophets as if they only told the future. The truth is, most of what the prophets wrote was not speaking about the future, but rebuking Israel for their sins and calling them to repentance and so forth. So they were speaking forth. They were forth-telling the will of God and the word of God, as well as foretelling. Both things are done by prophets, and we have every reason to believe that both things are done by prophets in both testaments. The spirit of prophecy is the same spirit. And really, when Moses was told by God to bring 70 of the elders to the tent door, the tabernacle door, and God said he'd put his spirit on them, we read that the spirit came upon them and they prophesied. And at that time, Paul said, I would to God that all the Lord's people were prophets and that he would put his spirit upon them, which is what Joel said God would do. He says that, in the last days, I'll pour out my spirit on all flesh and your sons and daughters will prophesy. Now, these statements in the Old Testament, no doubt, were related to, the phenomenon of Old Testament prophecy. And yet the fulfillment is in the New Testament. And therefore, we'd have reason to believe it's the same phenomenon. Now, why am I saying all that? Because New Testament prophets and Old Testament prophets have this in common. They get divine revelations and speak oracles from God. And in addition to apostolic authority, there's the authority of the oracles of God spoken by prophets. That would be both in the Old Testament and the New. Now, when Paul's writing Ephesians, he's mainly talking about the ministries that are, current in the church. And so I believe he probably is thinking of New Testament prophets along with New Testament apostles. But he might be not seeing a great distinction between New Testament prophets and the prophets who wrote the Old Testament. In other words, it's the same phenomenon, that the church is built on the authority of Christ's appointed leaders, the apostles, and also on the authority of inspired spiritual spokesmen, the prophets, Old and New Testament. So I'm thinking Paul probably is primarily referring to New Testament prophets, since he also mentions them in Ephesians 4:11. God gave some apostles, some prophets, some evangelists, some pastors and teachers for the building up of the saints and so forth. So he's obviously talking about New Testament prophets there. So I'm going to say probably has New Testament prophets in line, but Old Testament prophets were of that order too, and they wrote the Old Testament. So there's a sense in which what prophets have said are the foundation for the church, as well as what the apostles have said. So I can see it go both ways. I think that the statement could be used to make both points. I appreciate that, Ned. Thanks for calling. I need to take a break here. I'm out of time. Our website's thenarrowpath.com. We have another half hour coming. Don't go away. I'll be back in 30 seconds. Thanks for joining us. Stay tuned.
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0: Welcome back to the Narrow Path Radio broadcast. My name is Steve Gregg, and we're live for another half hour taking your calls. If you'd like to be on the program today, the number to call is 844-484-5737. Now, if you're in central Idaho, I'm going to be speaking in a small town, Kamiai, in the Clearwater Valley, which if you look up on a map, it doesn't look like it should be pronounced Kamiai. It looks like it should be pronounced Kamaya. It's K-A-M-I-A-H. I guez it's a Nez Perce Indian word, and they pronounce it Kamiai. So that's where I'll be tonight. And then on Thursday, I'll be speaking in Boise area, around Eagle, I think. And if you live in those areas or want to join us, come on. I'll be glad to see you tonight or Thursday. The specifics about those meetings can be found at our website, thenarrowpath.com, under the tab that says Announcements. All right, we're going to talk next to Paul in Northern California. Hi, Paul. Welcome.
1: Hi, Steve. How are you doing?
0: Great.
1: I really enjoy your material. Thank you very much for all that you have for us. I've learned so much over the years. I'm calling because I listened to your latest YouTube video, whatever, End Time Prophecy, whatnot, which was very informative. I already knew. I believed all that stuff already, so it was just nice to hear it all in one sum. I really enjoyed that. I did have a question about the 400 years, the 490 years, whatever. Two questions. The first one was, 490 years is accounting for the 400 years of silence between Malachi and Matthew, correct?
0: Well, I don't know that there's a connection for it yet, but it is until the coming of Messiah, so it would include that period of the silent years, yeah.
1: Okay, all right. And then another question was that when Christ died and it said it was finished on the cross, would that be 400, like, would that be like where it said the coming of Messiah, is that where it would end the 490 years right there? Or is it when it, on his birth, or when did he enter the temple?
0: Well, when I teach on that, I mentioned that all those views have been considered, and there are people who support each of them. You're talking about the 70-week prophecy of Daniel, which is in Daniel chapter 9, verses 24 through 27. And for those who don't know it, it's a period of 490 years, 70 weeks of years. That is, a week is 7 years in this prophecy, not 7 days. So there's a week is 7 years, and there's 70 such weeks, so that makes 490 years. And the prophet says, or the angel says to the prophet, that that period spans the gap between what he calls the command to restore and build Jerusalem until Messiah, the Prince. Now, we know Jesus is the Messiah, so the end of that time is going to be around the time Jesus came. But which event? Which event in Jesus' life? His birth? I mean, he, in a sense, he came when he was born in Bethlehem. Was it the day of his birth it's predicting, or is it the day he appeared publicly when he was baptized? Some people say that, and it would reasonably so. I mean, although the Messiah was born in Bethlehem, he was not known publicly and didn't have any public ministry or do anything like that until he was baptized. And so maybe that, which was 30 years after his birth, maybe that's the end point. And some think the end point is even later than that. Many people, usually dispensationalists, put the end of that's in view at the time of his triumphal entry, although they say that's only the end of the 69th week, not of all 70. I won't go into that right now. But the point is that there, and some people place the end of it at the destruction of Jerusalem in 70 AD. So you've got at least four different positions out there that people have held, which means they see the end of the period different times, different years. So the end of the 490 years is rather difficult to nail down because the prophecy is not more specific. Now, more than that, the beginning part of the prophecy is not fully agreed about because the angel began the period of 490 years with what he called the decree to rebuild and restore Jerusalem. Now, historically, there were like three different decrees like that. In 539 BC, Cyrus the Persian conquered Babylon and gave the Jews permission to go back and build the city and their temple again, which some of them did under Zerubbabel. And reasonably, we would think, well, that's the decree that you start measuring from. The only problem with that is that if you measure forward 490 years from the decree of Cyrus, it's going to end about 80 years too soon, and it won't include the life of Christ. But, of course, nobody came 80 years before Christ who would, in any sense, fulfill the prophecy, and there's not even a candidate for it. So, so the decree of Cyrus is usually ruled out. There's some interesting discussion about whether our traditional year for the fall of Babylon is really correct, or whether, you know, the history has been confused a bit there, and it was really later, which would possibly allow Cyrus's decree to serve as the beginning point, and the end would be when Jesus comes, perhaps at his baptism. Now, there's two other decrees that came later than Cyrus's decree. Both of them were by another Persian king, Artaxerxes. And Artaxerxes made one decree, I think it was in... Boy, I'm going from memory here on all this. I think it's 457 BC, and then another times he made another decree in 444 or 45 BC. Anyway, a lot later than Cyrus's decree, and you can measure forward from that, and it definitely comes up in the time period of Christ's life. Though depending on which one you choose, the end falls at different stages in Christ's life. So it could end with the birth or with the actually, the presentation of Jesus in the temple as a child. It could be end with his baptism. It could end with his crucifixion. There's different views about this. Generally speaking, I leave the exact calculations to others, because, I mean, different people do the calculations to come up with different starting dates and different ending dates. What I can say is there were three possible starting dates, which makes it rather difficult to know what the ending point is. However, apart from the decree of Cyrus, both decrees of Artaxerxes have been argued to be the one, and depending on whether you calculate a 365-day year like ours, or 360-day year like the Jews observed, it comes out with different dates too. So it's kind of impossible to be certain the exact years. That's not a problem to me, that Jesus is the Messiah still is demanded by the prophecy, because whichever those dates you start and whichever length of years you're calculating from and whichever event in the life of Jesus you're seeing as the end point, there's no one else in history that came anywhere near around that time who's in any sense a candidate for the Messiah. And while Jesus' lifetime, things in his lifetime, can be calculated by certain ways, starting from certain starting points, to say it happened exactly on the day that he was baptized or the day that he rode into Jerusalem on a donkey or something. I'm not sure which of those calculations is correct. But one thing I can say is Jesus came at the time, the general time, if not the exact moment, that Daniel pinpointed. And so, I mean, if someone were to say, well, he's not the Messiah because we can't find the exact date, who else lived at that time that has any credible claim to be the Messiah? The answer, if you know history, is exactly nobody. Except for false messiahs. There were false messiahs. Quite a few false messiahs came around that time because the Messiah was expected at that time, because of Daniel and perhaps other considerations too. But there plenty of false messiahs came along, but they were all killed and they didn't rise from the dead and they weren't the Messiah. Jesus was. And so the prophecy of Daniel definitely points to Jesus, but exactly how the calculations are to be made is something I'm willing to be uncertain about, since people like to be dogmatic. People don't like to have uncertainty. They want to be able to prove their particular theory by mathematics and so forth. I'm not that kind of person. All I know is, since there's different ways to calculate, I'm not going to decide which one's the right way. The main point of the prophecy is to identify who the Messiah is and all the calculations end up with the same person in that role. I appreciate your call. Thanks for joining us, brother. Michael in Santa Cruz, California. Welcome to the Narrow Path.
2: Hi, Steve. Good to hear you. I wanted to follow up on our last conversation.
0: Well, Michael, let me just say this first. We got a lot of people waiting and not much time, so we can't discuss for a long time. But go ahead and state a question if you'd like.
2: Well, I have to reference the last conversation.
0: But we'll have to make it fairly brief. Go ahead.
2: Okay. So you challenged me. You said that the Christian lives. The Christian, you acknowledge that the fruition of the Buddhist path in terms of how people live might be similar, you know, living with more peace, with more benevolence and so forth. But you said the Christian is doing it for the sake of God, is living for God, Jesus, and the Buddhist is only doing it for self. You said that the Buddhist wants to feel better, and that's a selfish gesture. The Christian only cares about serving Jesus.
0: Okay.
2: Is that more or less accurate?
0: Well, that's what Christians are supposed to do. I think there's a lot of Christians who, just like any other religious person of any other religion, they're in it for their own benefit. But Christianity, as presented in the Bible, is God-centered. Many people who are religious, even Christians, are very self-centered, which is not the way we're called to be. But the truth is, Christianity is different than Buddhism in that Buddhism doesn't even acknowledge the existence of God. And Christianity calls us to put God's will ahead of our own in all things. So that's what I would say the main difference.
2: All right. My reason for calling today is to clarify something that perhaps you're not familiar with, and maybe many Christian people might not understand.
0: Okay, so, but we can't have a whole course on Buddhism. Just give me a brief summary of what you want to say.
2: The point that you may have not may not be fair to you, so I'm just trying to clarify that.
0: Okay.
2: So the sort of de facto mode of the view is different, where Christianity seems to be saying that it's inherently flawed or sinful, original sin and so forth. The basic Buddhist teaching is that the inherent nature is pure, but it gets veiled, it gets sort of defiled, contaminated. So by removing those veils, then one simply becomes what one can truly be, and that's not selfish, that's inherently benevolent because of connecting with the innate disposition of loving kindness and so forth. So,
0: okay, so the ultimate goal is, of course, to be reincarnated in a better place repeatedly until you reach whatever the goal is. Now, and I'm not saying it's a bad thing to want that. I mean, to say that selfish, I think selfish is too negative a word. I think it's just self-interested. And being self-interested isn't always bad, but it isn't what Christianity is about. It's not selfish to want to have inner peace instead of inner turmoil, or to want to advance, on the karmic, scale upward or whatever to do that. It's not sinfully selfish to wish for those things, but it is entirely self-interested as opposed to God's interest. So that's again the focus. The question is, Christianity is about God. It's not about me. And the more I make it about me, the more corrupt my Christian faith is in terms of comparison with the original. The original Christian faith, Jesus said, if anyone comes after me, let him deny himself, which means self ceases to be, for the first time in your life, your governing concern. Your concern now is otherwise. He says, you deny yourself and take up your cross and follow me. So you and I have talked about that many times over the past, 20 years or so that you've been calling. So I would hope that'd be clear by now, at least the difference. You don't have to agree with me, but that's where the difference lies, I believe. So Yeah, I understand that you've made those things clear before. Thank you for your call. We've only got 15 minutes left, and my lines are full, so I can't spend too much time discussing what's been discussed, 400 times with you before. But we'll talk again. No problem. I don't mind talking with you when we have some time. Dennis in Paso Robles, California. Welcome.
3: Thank you. 1 Samuel 15, verses 11 and 35. It talks about where God repents or regretted making mm-hmm. Saul king.
0: Mm-hmm.
3: That's a strange comment. It's as if God didn't know that Saul was going to go south on him.
0: Yeah, as if he didn't know. Yeah, God sometimes. Yeah. Sometimes God uses anthropomorphic language where he talks like he's ignorant of things that he's not. You know, we read similarly in Genesis 6 that God repented that he made man because man turned out so bad. It makes it sound like God didn't know. But, you know, there's lots of places in the Bible where God talks as if he doesn't know things that he actually does know. For example, when Adam sinned and was hiding in the trees, a garden, God said, "Where are you, Adam?" as if he didn't know. And Adam said, "I'm here, I was naked, so I hid." And God says, "How did you know you were naked? You didn't eat of the tree that I told you not to eat of, did you?" Again, acting like he didn't know when he truly did. Even when he confronted Cain, when Cain killed Abel, God says, "Cain, where's your brother?" You know, like God doesn't know. And Cain says, "Well, how am I going to say? Am I my brother's keeper?" Then God revealed that he did know all along. He says, "Your brother's blood has called out to me from the ground." So God sometimes talks as if he's one of us. And perhaps that's because it'd be incredibly intimidating if he didn't reduce himself to our level to communicate with us. But I can't say if it's because of to avoid intimidation or simply to be, you know, personable, but we do find the phenomenon. And I just gave a couple of cases, but I could give you half a dozen more off the top of my head, that where God talks as if he's ignorant of something. And that would include when it says he's sorry that this happened. He's sorry he did this. Now, of course, he's not saying that he didn't know it would happen. He's saying that the thing that I did made me sorry. I made myself sorry by doing that. Repent can mean to be sorrowful. The word nacham in the Hebrew means sorrow. Sorrow. It's often translated repent. Also, another word, shub. In Hebrew, is translated repent. That means to turn around. But sometimes the two are very much linked. But the point here is that for example, when it says that God repented that he made man at the time of Noah, it says, and it grieved him to his heart. Now, it's not saying he didn't know that this would happen. It's saying that whether he knew it would happen or not, and I think he did, when it actually happened, it brought grief to him. It would simply be saying that God allows himself to be vulnerable to things happening that he wishes wouldn't happen. And that's simply a consequence of making creatures with free will. So I don't think these statements are supposed to tell us that God didn't know. Although in the cases of the flood and of Saul's, you know, being king, one could take it that God didn't know the future. And some people take it that way. But in the cases I gave otherwise, it had nothing to do with God knowing the future. He acts as if he's ignorant of the present. Where are you, Adam? You know, where's your brother, Cain? Later in chapter 18 of Genesis, God says to Abram, I've heard Sodom's really bad. I'm going down there just down the road to see it, if it's as bad as I've heard. And if it is, I'll know, he says. Well, obviously that has nothing to do with knowing the future. That has to do with knowing what's going on a few miles down the road right now. And has been going on a long time in Sodom. So, you know, the seeming ignorance of God about these things, I believe, is simply a manner of expression. And theologians usually call that anthropomorphisms, because that's God speaking and communicating, revealing himself as if he was a man at that moment, though the Bible clearly teaches that he's not. So I understand how that raises an issue. But when you take it in the light of the whole, you know, the whole panoply of divine revelation, we find God often saying he's ignorant, or not, he's not saying he's ignorant, but he's talking as if he was ignorant of things that we know he was not. I appreciate your call. Thanks for joining us. Let's talk to Linda from Auburn, Washington. Hi, Linda. Welcome.
4: Hi. I've been listening to your lectures on the kingdom of God, And I wanted to give you some input that on the second lecture, when you said that 50% of Christians get divorced, there's a book out that a woman looked into it, and that is an incorrect statistic.
0: It's yes, I know
4: like
0: that.
4: 80% stay together. Okay, good. Okay.
0: Yes.
4: So then on the lecture on the aspects of the kingdom, you mentioned that it looks bad now in the U.S., and maybe because the church has been delinquent or, you know, not good to bring more people in. Well, I came to my attention a few years ago that after the Civil War, we got 22 million immigrants, and most they were from Southern Europe, and 2 million were Jewish, and that they came in the early 1900s. And I think some came in that other immigration. And so these are non-Bible readers, and even a lot of them could have had an Antichrist spirit. So I and others have prayed we don't have any Antichrist spirit, especially in our country. So this is, you know, some of our battle is the evangelism right here. So many.
0: Right. And you know, what I said was the prosperity of the kingdom of God fluctuates over time, but over the long haul increases. And so what you're telling me is you think one reason that the prosperity of the kingdom took a dip after the Civil War had to do with immigration of non-Christian people. That's possible. That's possible. It doesn't change anything I said. I mean, regardless of why it happens, I think at different times in history, Christianity suffers setbacks in certain areas, and it might be caused by various causes at different times. But I appreciate your information there. I need to go talk to another caller before we're out of time, which is very soon. John in Oklahoma, welcome to The Narrow Path.
5: Hey, Steve. I just have a couple quick questions for you. I've been listening to your lectures on the titled Some Assembly Required.
0: Uh-huh.
5: And I was curious if you've seen the study done by Tom Wadsworth, where he kind of gets into New Testament worship and assemblies. And
0: you know,
5: if you've heard
0: he was recommended me. I think I may have bought his book, but I haven't read it yet. Yeah.
5: Okay. Second question, I was curious what your thoughts are when Jesus says that we are to worship in spirit and in truth. And I'll take the answer off here.
0: Okay, sure. Of course, worship in spirit and truth has been taken different ways. Some people think it means, you know, worship through the power of the Holy Spirit and the truth of the Word of God. Some have said it means worship with the heart and with the mind, the heart being the spirit and the mind being the truth. I think that as I read it in the context of the Jewish and Samaritan people, which is the context of the statement, I think in truth specifically means genuinely. The expression in truth means truthfully, and in spirit could be contrasted from the ritualistic worship that was common among the Jews. It wasn't spiritual, it was just ritual. And, you know, to worship in truth would be in contrast to the Pharisaical kind of worship that was hypocritical, not truthful. They were hypocrites. And to worship in spirit would mean, as opposed to ritualistically and outward rituals, it'd be from the inward impulse of the spirit, whether it's referred to the Holy Spirit or just the human spirit. I don't know that we'd have to eliminate one of those possibilities, since after the Holy Spirit came at Pentecost, our spiritual worship involves our human spirit and the Holy Spirit. Of course, when Jesus spoke, the Holy Spirit had not yet been given, so he might be talking about the human spirit, that instead of externalistic worship, just things that can be seen by man, the faithfulness in doing the rituals, but having no heart for it, having no spirit in it, you know, that's not what God's looking for. He's looking for people whose worship is not hypocritical, but in truth, that is authentic, and in spirit, which I mean, not merely external and ritualistic. That's how I take it. But again, different commentators have given different explanations of that. So my views is only one of several possibilities. Thank you. Paul in Mobile, Alabama. Welcome to The Narrow Path. Thanks for calling.
6: Hey, Steve. Appreciate your show, and I love listening to it every day. My question is on Job 41. It's about Leviathan, the word Leviathan.
0: Yeah.
6: I see it in Psalms and Isaiah too, and where I see the translations from different types of Bibles, translations of Bibles in those two, Isaiah and Psalms, is dragon, right? That's what I see. But in, you know, I've been told for so long that in Job 41, that it's a actual beast. I mean, I can look it up on a website and it'll tell me it's a rhinoceros or if it's a this or that, but I hadn't been able to wrap my head around writing an entire chapter about one beast. And when I get to the last verse, he beholdeth all high things. He is a king over all the children of pride. And most of the translations go to that except for the Brent Septuagint, which does a little something different. But I take it that he's talking about Lucifer or Satan in this chapter. And I just wanted to get your opinion on that.
0: Well, I think he is talking about an animal simply because that follows a couple of chapters where he is talking about animals. He talks in chapter 39 about the mountain goats and the wild donkey and the wild ox and the ostrich and the horse. He mentions these animals, the hawk, the eagle and the hawk. And then he, of course, talks about Leviathan and Behemoth. He talks as if those are also familiar animals. God's saying, look at that animal. Look at him. What do you learn about God from that? So I don't think, I mean, maybe there's a secondary hidden meaning that also refers back to the devil in some way, but I think God is calling Job's attention to these animals and God's work in creating and maintaining them. And it's all part of that whole thing. So I'm going to see it as an animal, but you can certainly consider other possibilities. I'm out of time. Our website is thenarrowpath.com. Thanks.
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12: Pastor Greg Laurie says we need to make sure we're not living a lightweight form of Christianity. Today, he points out our faith needs to be robust and it needs to be substantial.
13: When we get on a scale, in general, we want to weigh less, not more, right? Well, that's not true of God's scales. When we get on God's scales, we want to be a heavyweight. We want our life to have substance and meaning and weight because of our relationship with God.
14: This

0: steadfast and immovable, always abounding in the work of the Lord. That was an exhortation from the Apostle Paul in 1 Corinthians. We do the work of the Lord, and we're to be steadfast and immovable. When the winds of change blow through our culture, we're to be solid as a rock. And today on A New Beginning, Pastor Greg Laurie points out how to do that, as we consider a man who showed us how not to do that. We're considering an epic failure in the Old Testament.
1: A year ago, I went to the gym. Believe it or not, I go to the gym, okay? And they had this really fancy high-tech machine. And the guy says, hey, Greg, we'd like to do a test on you. No charge. It's free. We'll measure you. We'll tell you what your body fat is. You know, you'll learn everything you need to know about where you're at right now physically. I said, free? Okay, let's do it. And so they measured me, my height, my weight, my body fat, etc. So right out of the gate, the guy asked me, how tall are you? I said, I'm 5'10 and a half. He goes, oh, he measured me. He says, you're actually 5'9 and a half. So wait, no, I am 5'10 and a half. No, you aren't anymore. So I realized, oh great, I've shrunk an inch. And then he says, and you're overweight. Great. So now I'm bald, I'm fat, and I'm shrinking. It's like that song says, I'm not half the man I used to be. I guess that's true. In my case, I thought, why am I gaining weight? And then I realized, I think I know the reason. It's something I discovered at the market not long ago. They're called Chica Chips. Have you ever seen these? I ate the first one, then I ate two, then I ate three, then I'm almost eating an entire bag. So I blame it on Chica Chips. So I said to my wife, Kathy, I have to stop buying these chips. They're evil chips. Don't let me buy them anymore. But I was at the market not long after that with one of my granddaughters, and I grabbed a couple bags and put them in the basket. And she said, Papa, why are you buying the evil chips? Because I like them. It didn't work out too well on the scale. So I've gone on this keto diet. Has anybody here tried the keto diet? You're really screaming for the keto diet? Okay. The keto diet is the greatest diet on earth for the first 3 days. Because you can eat meat, you can eat cheese, you can eat fattening things. Avoid carbs. But like literally after 2 days, I'm dreaming of carbs. I'm dreaming about pizza. And the worst kind of diet to be on is the keto diet. And then eat carbs while you're on it. Because now it becomes the weight gain diet. So, you know, when we get on a scale, in general, we want to weigh less, not more, right? Well, that's not true of God's scales. When we get on God's scales, we want to be a heavyweight. We want our life to have substance and meaning and weight because of our relationship with God. So we're going to look at a story now that you've probably heard before, and some of you maybe haven't, about a young man who happened to be the king of Babylon, who was weighed on God's scales, and this guy was the lightest of lightweight. And this is a story where God wrote on the wall of the palace. You've heard that expression, the writing is on the wall, right? This is where that expression came from. This is a story of Belshazzar, who was the grandson of King Nebuchadnezzar. So this king we're going to look at in a moment went out of his way to mock and attack God. And he faced the consequences. Listen to this. It's never a good idea to mock God. Because the Bible says, be not deceived, God is not mocked. Whatsoever a man sows, that will he also reap. Don't be a mocker of God. I used to mock Christians because I didn't know any better. I thought they were crazy. I thought they were delusional. But I had to admit they were pretty happy. And so as a 17-year-old kid, this is 10 years ago, plus decades more, on my high school campus, I decided to eavesdrop on the Christians. And I started off looking at them with skepticism and sort of laughing at them. And for the first time, I heard what it was they were saying. And that was the day that I ended up believing. And so this is what happens here. Here's a guy who could not respond appropriately to the writing that was on the wall. And I think the writing is on the wall for our culture right now. You see it in the news feed. You see it in events that are happening around the world. You see it in violence, random acts of violence. I was just talking with the police chief, and he was telling me violent acts are up. I said, "Chief, I see these things on the news. Is it really that bad?" He says, "It is, more than ever. It's hard for the police officers out there right now." And we, of course, have the continuing opioid crisis, and we continue to have conflicts over in the Middle East, and we continue to have just instability among the nations of the world and the potential for war. We're literally seeing Bible prophecies being fulfilled before our very eyes, and the writing is on the wall. So are we going to read it, or are we going to ignore it? Are we going to pay attention to it? And here's what the writing said to young King Belshazzar: "Buddy, your number is up. And one day, your number is going to be up. And one day, my number is going to be up. And we don't know when that is." Heard about a pastor that went to visit a man named John who was very sick. In fact, he was dying in the hospital. He couldn't even breathe. He needed an oxygen mask to assist him. Therefore, the pastor could not hear what he was saying, and his condition suddenly grew worse. And so the pastor dropped to one knee and began to pray fervently for John. And he could see John was trying to say something, but he couldn't speak because of the oxygen mask. And the pastor gave John a pen and a piece of paper, and John scribbled something down. And tragically, right there, John passed into eternity. So the pastor took that little note that John wrote and put it in the pocket of his coat and kind of forgot about it, until a few days later when he was doing the memorial service for John. And as he was getting ready to speak, it suddenly occurred to him, "John wrote me a note. These are actually his last words." And without even reading it, he said to all the people assembled at John's funeral, "He wrote me a note. I'm sure it will inspire all of us." And he pulled it out and read these words: "Pastor, you're standing on my oxygen tube." It's a joke, people. There never was a guy named John dying in a hospital. It's a joke. Okay. Okay, make a note. Wait one sec. Never use this joke again. People took it seriously and were traumatized and didn't really laugh. Okay, I got that. It's all a joke. But there's going to be a day when we hear those final words and we too will pass into eternity.
0: Pastor Greg Laurie will have the second half of his message in just a moment.
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3: 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At that time, I didn't even know who Pastor Greg was. But during his message at the Harvest Crusade, Pastor Greg said it would be the best thing I would ever do for myself. And you know what? He was right.
2: If you've had your life changed because of Harvest Ministries, would you let Pastor Greg know? 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
0: Well, Pastor Greg is highlighting the biblical account of the demise of Belshazzar. Today's message is titled, "The Writing is on the Wall."
1: Little background on Nebuchadnezzar and Belshazzar. So Nebuchadnezzar was the king of Babylon. He conquered Israel and brought them into captivity back into this land that was filled with all kinds of false gods and idols. He was a very cruel king. And God ultimately humbled this powerful king, and he came to his knees and he put his faith in God and literally told his entire kingdom he was now a believer in the Lord God of Israel. It would be like if someone like Kim Jong-un of North Korea came to Christ and told everyone, "I'm a Christian now." Or someone like Saul of Tarsus, who was a Christian killer hunting down followers of Jesus, but the Lord got hold of him and transformed him into the Apostle Paul, one of the greatest preachers of all time. This is a reminder that no one is beyond the reach of God. Think of the most evil person you know. Maybe it's your mom or dad. Maybe it's a neighbor. Maybe it's a coworker. Maybe it's somebody else, but whoever this person is, you can't even imagine them ever believing in Jesus Christ. And I'm telling you right now, start praying for them and don't give up on them, because no one is beyond the reach of God. God reached Nebuchadnezzar. So he told everyone he believed, but somehow this message did not get passed down to his son and ultimately to his grandson. So Nebuchadnezzar died and his son ruled in his stead, and the name of his son was Evil Merodach. Who names their kid Evil Merodach? I mean, that kid ended up being a self-fulfilling prophecy. He lived up to his name. And clearly, Evil Merodach did not pass that faith on to his grandson. Daniel 5, starting in verse 1, I'm reading from the New Living Translation. King Belshazzar had a great feast for 1,000 of his nobles. He drank wine with them. And while Belshazzar was drinking the wine, he gave orders to bring in the gold and silver cups that his predecessor, Nebuchadnezzar, had taken from the temple in Jerusalem. Just throw in a little detail. These cups and such were used for the worship of God. He wanted to drink from them with his nobles, his wives, and his concubines, and he brought these gold cups taken from the temple, the house of God, along with his kings and nobles, and they drank from them. And when they drank from them, they praised their idols made of gold, silver, and stone. So he's going out of his way to laugh at that which God had set apart. Suddenly, they saw the fingers of a human hand writing on the wall of the king's palace near the lampstand. The king himself saw the hand as it wrote, and his face turned pale with fright, and his knees knocked together in fear, and his legs gave way beneath him. So it all starts when Belshazzar said, I'm going to have a big party, and I'm going to show off all my cool stuff. Look at what we took from Israel. Look at all of these things. So he's going out of his way to make fun of God, and then the drinking begins. You know, when you drink and you come under the influence of alcohol, this can really lead to some bad things, as it did in this story. They're worshiping these false gods, and they're breaking God's very law. And now they see a hand writing on the wall. Verse 5, at that very

hand. They don't see the arm. They just see a hand writing this heavenly graffiti up on the wall. What is that? And they read it, and it, those mysterious words, many, many tekel pharsin. So here's a man who had reached all of his goals. This is a man who had checked all the boxes for success. He climbed to the top and he found there was nothing there. Belshazzar was the most powerful and famous and wealthy man in all of the world. You know, a lot of people think fame is going to fill their soul. You know, if I can just get some more followers on Instagram or Twitter, you know, if I can just become more well known. I read a survey that said 81% of 18 to 25 year olds said getting rich is their generation's most important goal. 81% getting rich is the most important goal. 51% said the same thing about being famous. My response is careful what you wish for. You might get it. Actor and comedian Jim Carrey was quoted to say, "I hope everyone will one day get rich and famous, and they will have everything they ever dreamed of, and know that is not the answer." David Bowie of fame said, "Fame puts you where things are hollow." Amy Winehouse, who tragically died of alcohol poisoning at the peak of her fame, made this statement, "Fame is like terminal cancer. I wouldn't wish it on anyone." Justin Bieber posted on Instagram a while ago, "Hey world, that glamorous lifestyle you see portrayed by famous people on Instagram, don't be fooled into thinking their life is better than yours," end quote. Careful what you wish for, because a lot of people get it and they see how empty it is. Belshazzar had that and more, and he is terrified as he sees this writing on the wall. The smirk is gone. The defiance of God is gone. And now he is sobering up quickly.

0: Pastor Greg Laurie, pausing at a pivotal moment in the story of Belshazzar from Daniel chapter 5, and there's more to come as this message continues here on A New Beginning. But it's a good time for us to evaluate where we each stand before the Lord. Pastor Greg, what would you say to the person listening who just doesn't know if they're really a friend of God? They don't know if they're really a Christian. They can't think of a time when they made a deliberate decision for the Lord. It's just not a good idea to assume everything's going to work out okay, is it?
1: No, this is one area of your life you want to be sure about, where you're going to spend eternity. The Bible says, "These things we write to you, that you may believe on the Son of God and that you may know that you have eternal life." Listen, I know I have eternal life. I know I'll go to heaven one day. And I hope that doesn't sound boastful. And if it does, I'm boasting in what God has done for me, not in what I've done for God. The reason I know these things is because I've turned from my sin and I've put my faith in Christ, you see. And if you do the same, you can have this same hope. You just need to call out to the Lord and admit you're a sinner and ask Jesus Christ to forgive you and come into your life. The Bible says whoever will call upon the name of the Lord will be saved. Will you call upon him right now? I'm going to pray a simple prayer, and I'm going to ask you to pray this prayer after me, if you would. So if you want to know that you'll go to heaven when you die, if you want to know for certain that Christ is living in your life, then pray this prayer with me. Just pray these words. Lord Jesus, I know I am a sinner, but I know you are the Savior who died on the cross for my sin. I turn from my sin now, and I choose to follow you from this moment forward as my Savior and my Lord, as my God and my friend. Thank you for hearing this prayer. Thank you for answering this prayer. And I ask this in Jesus' name. Amen.
0: Amen. And listen, if you have just prayed that prayer with Pastor Greg and you've meant those words sincerely, the Lord has forgiven your sin and you're now a Christian. 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

0: 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You know, Pastor Greg, so many people have enjoyed the movie Jesus Revolution, but they've asked you a lot of did it really happen like that questions, you know?
1: Yes.
0: Well, there's a way to get the full story, the true story, and that's by way of a book we're making available, the original book, Jesus Revolution. Let's talk about some of the questions that you've had. Let me shoot some questions to you as sort of a lightning round, and you give us quick answers to these questions. All right?
1: All right.
0: So, did you really have an alcoholic mother, and was she married to Brad Paisley?
1: Brad Paisley. Okay, well, let's explain that. The role of my mother was played by Kimberly Williams Paisley, who is married to Brad Paisley. She did a wonderful job playing my mom, Charlene. And my mom, yes, was an alcoholic. I would even say a raging alcoholic. She'd pretty much drink every night and pass out. I had to get her to bed and get her up in the morning, and it was a sad situation, but that part of the film is true, and it really doesn't show how challenging it was, frankly. But the book, Jesus Revolution, which we're offering this month to our listeners for the gift of any size, goes into more depth on that particular aspect of the story and much more.
0: Okay. All right. Did you really tell Kathy, if she ever got between you and God, you two were through?
1: That's 100% true. And, you know, the funny thing is, Kathy's...
0: You're a romantic,
1: I know, isn't
0: you?
1: That a romantic line? Single guys, listen to me. You really want to get a girl to like you, have that be your opening line. Don't say, hey, you're beautiful, or hey, would you like to have dinner with me? Say, if you ever get in the way of my relationship with God, it's over. Wait, we don't have a relationship with each other yet. I'm just telling you. No. Yeah, I did say that to her, and Kathy told me later that really appealed to me. Actually, that was something that really impressed me a great deal, so it worked in my favor.
0: Mm. Did you really come to the Lord after hearing Lonnie Frisbee speak?
1: That's true, yes, 100%.
0: And did Lonnie invent the Frisbee?
1: I believe he played a role in it. No, I don't think he had anything to do with the Frisbee. But yes, that is his real name. And he was the young man preaching on my high school campus on the day I accepted Christ.
0: Last question. Did you drive a gulp Corvair?
1: I sure did. I bought it for $250. and if you don't know about the Corvair, the engine was in the back. So this was not a safe vehicle. But I drove that actual Corvair. And I love the fact that that was reflected in the movie, and it was always breaking down just like in the movie. So that's true. In fact, the problem with the Corvair is the brakes didn't work very well, so I'd have to hit the brakes three times, like pump, pump, pump, and then it would stop. So I was driving down a street in California, and a car stopped in front of me. It was a big black Cadillac. And so I started pumping my brakes, pump one, pump two. On the third pump, I slid right into the back of that car, and the entire front end of the Corvair crumpled up. So now the headlights were crossing each other. It didn't put a dent in the Cadillac, but it effectively totaled the front of my car, which I continued to drive until I was pulled over by the CHP with my cross-eyed headlights. And he said, you can't drive that anymore. So that was the end of the trusty Corvair.
0: Oh, let's have a moment of silence.
1: Yes.
0: Well, all these stories are recounted in your book called Jesus Revolution, are they not?
1: Yeah, that's right. You know, Dave, actually, the author of the book is Ellen Vaughn, who's a prolific, outstanding writer, but it was written with me because I told her the stories. So it's actually in her voice. It's beautifully written. She does a deep dive into the history of the time, into the culture, what was going on in America. She tells the story of myself, of my wife, Kathy, our love story, how we came together. She tells the story of Chuck Smith, Lonnie Frisbee, who were two key roles in the Jesus movement. And if you saw the Jesus Revolution film, you know that they were played by Jonathan Rumi and Kelsey Grammer. And she tells the story of so much more that you will want to know. 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
0: Yeah, that's right. 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
6: This is Albert Moeller for townhall.com. Just recently, Ken Paxton secured the nomination for the GOP, looking to represent Texas in the U.S. Senate. Paxton will be facing a state senator and Presbyterian seminarian James Tallarico. The question is, as the New York Times put it, are Texans ready for Tallarico's kind of Christianity? Ruth Graham and David Goodman begin by talking about Tallarico's pastor, Jim Rigby, at St. Andrew's Presbyterian Church in Austin. The article begins, quote, Jim Rigby, a pastor who rarely uses the word God, is a key to understanding the Senate candidate trying to pull off something unusual in Texas, end quote. Later, the reporters refer to a sermon where Pastor Rigby refers to, quote, the creative impulse of the universe, which, quote, can be called God, but doesn't have to be called God, end quote. I do not think that the majority of people in Texas understand the Bible in those terms. What we're talking about here is light years outside of biblical orthodoxy. So let's ask the question, is Texas ready for that?
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15: God's still recruiting people, folks. We're not reading our Bibles so we can check a box and say, aren't we good Christians? I've read my Bible now for the fourth time. I'm reading it because I want to be different. And I've been reading through this book of Exodus. I've been back and forth through it several times lately. I'm going, oh, I whine like Moses. I do. Yeah, I agree, God. There's like a real problem over there. Somebody should do something. I'm with you all together. Yes, I see the problem. No. I'm quite busy, thank you.
14: 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We're so glad you're here to listen. Today's program will complete the message we began yesterday. Here's Pastor Alan with part two of Seasons of Great Change.
15: Most of us know the first one, Exodus 3, it's the burning bush. The angel of the Lord appeared in the flames of fire within a bush, and Moses saw that the bush was on fire, but it didn't burn. So he said, I'll go over and see this strange sight. Why the bush doesn't burn up? It's my conclusion. It's not implicitly stated. But the next line, when the Lord saw that he'd gone over to look, he called to him from within the bush. In my imagination, at least, it seems that Moses may have walked by some other opportunities, but he didn't go to inquire. One of the things I would like to invite you to do is be a consistent inquirer of the Lord. Have the courage to say to the Lord, what do you have for me? Amen. What do you have for me? I don't want to just say to you, I'm born again and I've been baptized and I have the baptism in the Holy Spirit and I read my Bible and I'm not committing gross moral sins often. I want to invite you to something different. What do you have for me, Lord? What are you doing in the earth that I could pray for? What's close to your heart? I want to be an inquirer of the Lord. I do. I want to learn. I want to grow. I'm willing to be different. church. When the Lord saw that he'd gone over to look, God called to him from within the bush, Moses. Did you know God knows your name? That'll make you nervous. Don't think about it too much. And Moses said, here I am. That's good old contemporary Alan. That'd be going, yeah. Yeah, what you need? I'm here. It's not going to last very long. God said, take your shoes off, son. The ground's holy. Sir. Amen. Yes, sir. And then God tells Moses very directly, very quickly, very plainly what he's about. Go, I'm sending you to Pharaoh. My people, the Israelites, I want you to bring them out of Egypt. And now Moses has a different tone. Who am I? Well, wait a minute. I mean, yeah, well, you just call him my name. That's me. That leading all those people out of the... Who am I? And I think when you encounter God, one of the things in my life is I'm very aware of my inadequacy. In fact, I'm not comfortable with people. I don't trust people in ministry that present themselves as overly adequate. I think an awareness of our inadequacy is an essential component for leadership in the body of Christ. It's Christ in us. On my best day, I can't heal a gnat's wing, and oh, by the way, neither can you. I can't change a heart. I can't do any of those things. In fact, when I coach people in ministry, whether at whatever level that may be, I always tell them that we sell a product that we can't deliver. That's a very humbling thing. That if God doesn't show up and do what God said he will do when you honor him, we are going to look like the village idiots. But here's the good news. I've been doing this a while. He's always shown up. So Moses starts this little interaction now. He's still a goat herder on the backside of the desert, a fugitive, a failure, a murderer. He's all the things. I mean, he comes from a torqued family. Moses' parents put him in the river in a basket when he was a baby. That's called rejection. And he's raised in Pharaoh's palace as one of the princes of Egypt. While his people are slaves, that's a dysfunctional beginning. He has an anger issue. He's a murderer. And he's a fugitive. And now God's calling him. And Moses starts out as most of us do. Yeah, here I am. What you need? I got this. How can I help? Remember when I was born, I thought, you know, God, when I decided to serve the Lord, I thought there must have been a sigh of relief in heaven. Well, now we got some serious talent. It wasn't very long before I realized there was a groan in heaven. Now we got a serious liability. You're going to let that knucklehead on this team? Who am I? Who am I? But it's not done. In Exodus 3, Moses said to God, suppose I go to the Israelites and say to them, just suppose I were to buy into this crazy scheme. And I roll up and I tell the slaves over there, the God of your fathers has sent me, and they ask me, what is his name? Then what am I going to tell them? I'm not prepared for this assignment. I hear you with all of your lofty language, but I'm not prepared for it. Listen to me, I'm not prepared. Exodus 3:19 is really not a part of God's invitation, but I thought it was so insightful. I left it in your outlines. This is a part of God's response. He said, I know the king of Egypt. I don't just know your name, Mo. I know the king of Egypt. I know him better than you do. Then I know he's not going to let you go unless a mighty hand compels him. In the midst of this recruitment dialogue, and it's going to go on through several chapters, God acknowledges to Moses his understanding of Pharaoh. Pharaoh's character is no mystery to God. Moses' understanding of Pharaoh's palace does not exceed God's. You and I want to reject God's invitations because we think we know more about our current circumstances than God does. God, I'm not going to do it. You don't understand. I mean, we may not say it out loud, but we're thinking it. I'm not about to say that's a harebrained idea. You don't understand how difficult that would be. I think God does know. Exodus 3:21. God said, I'll make the Egyptians favorably disposed towards this people so that when you leave, you won't go empty-handed. And Moses answered, what if they don't believe me or listen to me? What if they say the Lord didn't appear to you? These all seem like pretty logical complaints to me. I'm just going to roll up and say, I'm here to lead you out. Pack your bags. And God's not impressed by all of Moses' arguments, so now he gets down to the kind of the baseline, Exodus 4:10. Moses said to the Lord, I have never been eloquent, neither in the past nor since you have spoken to your servant. I'm slow with speech and tongue. Look, God, I appreciate the invitation, but I'm not talented enough for this project. I'm not that good. Pick somebody that's better. I remember when God invited me into the ministry, I hated public speaking. It was awful. I could read what was on a sheet of paper, but if it wasn't on the sheet of paper, I was stuck. My brain would freeze. It was awful. I thought, you have got to be kidding me. Except he didn't laugh. So when I read this and Moses said, you know, I'm not very eloquent and I don't talk that well. And God goes, yeah, I know. It's not about you. Shut up. In Exodus 4, Moses really gets right down to the kind of the grassroots of this. Moses said, Lord, please send somebody else. No, thank you. No, thank you. May I ask you a question? How many times in your life have you said no thank you to the Lord? See, God doesn't roll up most of the time in a burning bush. God rolls up with an opportunity. You have some sense that you could use your mouth or your voice or your talent or your time or your resources or something, and you could make an impact. And you go, no, thank you. I'm busy. It's inconvenient. This is inconvenient for Moses. His life is never going to be the same again. He's had his last peaceful day. No, thank you. How many times have we said no thank you to the Lord? I'm born again. I'm baptized. I'm filled with the Spirit. I'm a Bible reader, prophesying, demon chasing, praying for the sick. Triumphant Christ follower. No, thank you. It's my calendar and my schedule and my life. We're watching the most precipitous decline in Christianity in the history of the church in this nation. And what's our answer? No, thank you. I don't want to get involved in public discussions. I don't want to engage culture. That's politics. It's not politics, folks. It's being salt and light. We got to engage the world in which we live. Do you really think if you're sitting on the bench doing nothing, waiting for the horn to blow so you get airlifted out of here, you're going to be received with enthusiasm? There's all sorts of parables about that attitude.
14: We'll be right back. But first, Pastor Allen wants to share a limited edition commemorative set to help you celebrate God's faithfulness to our nation.
1: Hey, we're celebrating this year the 250th anniversary of the signing of the Declaration of Independence. What a wonderful privilege we have. You know, God has blessed our nation so many good things. People say to me, well, our whole history's not good. Well, folks, you know, my history's not great. Your family history's not perfect. But you love your family. You love your children. In spite of our weaknesses, well, our nation hadn't been perfect. But through that whole story, the goodness of God is evident. It still is. Let's ask God to bless America again.
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15: In Exodus 6, Moses isn't done. Moses reported to the Israelites, but they didn't listen to him because of their discouragement, their bondage. The Lord said to Moses, go tell Pharaoh. So you talk to the Israelites. Now go tell Pharaoh to let the Israelites go out of this country. Go tell Pharaoh, let them go. That's the assignment. God didn't say, what do you think about this? Let's get together. Somebody get out a whiteboard. Let's chart some options. God said, you go tell Pharaoh to let these people go. And Moses has a response. Moses said to the Lord, if the Israelites won't listen to me, why would Pharaoh listen to me? I don't speak well. What's Moses saying? I don't have enough influence to talk to Pharaoh. Who am I? I'm the fugitive. I mean, we may have played together when we were kids. We were on the same soccer team. But he's not going to listen to me. Gee, that sounds like the kind of things that go through my head. Why would I say anything? Nobody's going to listen to me. Exodus 33. Moses said to the Lord, you've been telling me, lead these people, but you've not let me know whom you'll send with me. You've said, I know you by name, and you found favor with me. Well, if you're pleased with me, teach me your way so I can know you and continue to find favor with you. Remember that this nation is your people. Look, I'm leading your people. But I still feel like I'm on the outside of this thing. I'm not even sure who you're going to send with me. And oh, by the way, in the context, if you're reading it, they're already long past Egypt. I don't have the appropriate resources here, Lord. I got all these people and all this stuff, and I feel like I'm on an island. I'm the only Christian where I work. I'm in a school that's hostile to my faith. Have you seen my family? I don't have appropriate resources, Lord. Same chapter, verse 15. Then Moses said, if your presence doesn't go with us, don't send us up from here. How will anyone know that you're pleased with me and with your people unless you go with us? What else will distinguish me and your people from all the other people on the face of the earth? God, I could use a little validation here. I can use some more encouragement. How are these people going to know, like, we're working on this together? I don't know about you, but I'm reading these stories and I'm thinking, oh, yeah, I'm with Moses, Lord. Chapter 34. Lord, if I've found favor in your eyes, let the Lord go with us. Because this is a stiff-necked people. Forgive our wickedness and our sin. Take us as your inheritance. God, I guess you know this, but you gave me an uncooperative, difficult group of people. Just in case you hadn't noticed lately, God, this is not an easy crowd you hooked me up with. I mean, if you take a step back, Moses is struggling. I don't feel qualified. I'm not prepared. I don't have enough authority. I don't have enough influence. I don't have the appropriate resources. I could use a little bit more encouragement. I'm in the deep end of the pool and nobody knows you're helping me. Then I think about my responses to the Lord. Who am I? I remember years ago, I was still trying to figure out church, and my spiritual formation didn't take place in a church. I accepted the Lord in my parents' kitchen. I was baptized in the Atlantic Ocean in Fort Lauderdale in front of the Sheraton. At least in the formative years of my life, my spiritual formation, it was separate from church. So I didn't understand church. I didn't value church. And so when I understood the Lord asking me to be a part of church, and I realized that Jesus said that he would build his church, and I said, oh, I'm in on that. Then I did everything I could to find people that understood more about church than I did. I remember I was in California. I'd driven out there for a man that had one of the most, at the time, one of the most flourishing churches in the country. And he said when he got ready to plant a church, he got out a map of the United States of America and looked for the places of highest population growth. And he said, I planted a church in the county with the most rapid population growth in the nation. And I'm sitting there thinking, I'm an idiot. I'm a part of a church in Murfreesboro, Tennessee. Well, no, no. This was 30 years ago. It was a different place. Well, it never occurred to me to be intentional. I just was trying to say yes to the Lord the best way I knew in the place he put me. There was nothing strategic about what I was doing other than trying to strategically follow the Lord, which I would tell you today is a really good plan. But at the time, in the light of all that information, I was going, I was on the low part of the crew. I didn't know God would make the place he planted me one of the fastest growing places in the nation. Amen. I got no credit for that. Who am I? The Lord will give you invitations, and if your answer is not, no. See, God doesn't need us to be big or famous or influential or to go viral. He needs us to humble ourselves and be obedient. Amen. My circumstances when I got planted in this place where the boats had been burned, I had very few other options. I was just going to do this, and if something nice came out of it, so be it. Who am I? I made a list of my responses. I don't feel prepared. I lack credibility. It's not my gift. I don't really have the skills that are needed for that. They're not intuitive to me. I don't want to. I don't want to do that. I didn't like preachers. When I was a kid and went to church, preachers wore long black robes and vestments. And they stood behind these enormous pulpits. I don't ever remember seeing a pastor in a church smile. And I remember thinking, if I got that job, I'd get fired in 72 hours. Because on my good days, I'm a smart aleck. I lack influence. Nobody really cared what I thought. I felt alone. There wasn't adequate support. I didn't have enough encouragement. The difficult people. All the things that Moses said, it felt like my life. And I suspect it feels like yours. God doesn't need us to be significant. He needs us to humble ourselves and be obedient. He'll bring the significance, remember? He'll exalt you if you'll humble yourself. So I just want to remind you as we close of what God says about his provision for us. I gave you some verses. You can meditate on these. They will encourage you and strengthen you. Give some time. Maybe even memorize one or two of them. 2 Peter 1. His divine power, God's divine power. This is the fisherman, remember? He's a fisherman. He's not a rabbi. He's not a theologian. He's a fisherman, not the highest rung on the social scale. Jesus recruited Peter. And by the time he's writing these lessons, he has traveled the Roman Empire. God used him to bring stability to the emerging church in Jerusalem. Peter stood with John in front of the Sanhedrin, the group that ordered Jesus' execution, and says, you do whatever you need to. We will not stop telling the Jesus story. He's a transformed human being. It's not a part of the New Testament, but church tradition says Peter was crucified upside down at his request. He said he didn't deserve to die in the same way that his Lord had. 2 Peter, His divine power has given us everything we need for life and godliness. God, by his power, has given you everything you need for life and for godliness. Moses came from a dysfunctional family. He's a murderer. He's on the backside of the desert chasing goats. And God makes him into one of the most influential leaders in the history of humanity. And that same God has given you everything you need for life and godliness. Amen. Humble yourself and say, God, I want to serve you. I want to serve you. Ephesians 2, God raised us up with Christ and seated us with him in the heavenly realms in Christ Jesus. I mean, I know you know me as a Tennessee and a hillbilly country kid. What you may not know is I've been seated with Jesus in the heavens. God knows your name. He's not ashamed to call you his own. Are you ashamed to tell people you belong to him? Humble yourself. Hebrews 12, consider him who endured such opposition from sinful men so that you won't grow weary. Because if you grow weary, you'll lose heart. You'll abandon the assignment. Consider Jesus. It wasn't easy for him. He humbled himself. And he became obedient. Obedient even to death, even a humiliating death on a cross. But then it says, God exalted him and gave him the name that's above every name, that in the name of Jesus, every knee will bow in heaven, on earth, and under the earth. And then Jesus called you. Who am I? Well, I don't know, but I'm somebody called by the King.
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Good afternoon, folks, and welcome back to another episode of Redeeming the Time. I'm your host, Chris Macy, and I'm the minister here with the North Valley Church of Christ. Okay, so we're going to be looking and studying a little bit of 1 Samuel chapters 18, 19, 20, and a little bit of chapter 21. And I want to start with a story to try to, you know, set the stage in our minds. And it's I like this story. It's about a jet. It's making the transatlantic flight. When suddenly the pilot's voice came on the intercom and he says, "Those of you on the left side of the plane have probably noticed that one of our engines have failed. Please do not be alarmed. We can still fly on three engines, but we'll probably arrive about 15 minutes late." Not that much longer, the pilot's voice again calmly came over the intercom again. "Those of you on the right side of the plane," he said, "are probably aware that a second engine has failed. Please do not be alarmed. We can make it on two engines, though we'll probably be about 30 minutes late." Again, the pilot spoke to the passengers a few minutes later. "It has just come to my attention," he said, "that a third engine has failed. Please do not be alarmed. We can make it to the airport on only one engine. However, we will arrive approximately 45 minutes late." One of the passengers turned to another and he simply said, "Man, I hope that fourth engine doesn't fail. We could be up here all night." Funny joke, you know, when we hear it like that, but if it were really to happen to us, nobody would be laughing. When you're flying, your security literally depends on the functioning of those engines. Just as a flyer's sense of security is wrapped up in the proper functioning of those engines, so too, in life, our sense of security is often dependent upon various factors in our lives, such as maybe our jobs, our bank accounts, you know, our families, our friends, our health, our position in society. We can become very secure in these things. So a person with a good job, a nice house, loving family, the respect of others, good health, well, what else could they, he, you, she, what else could they possibly need? Maybe in their minds, they don't even need God. Everything's good. And therein lies the problem. God wants us, he wants you and I, me, to find security ultimately in him. All of these other things are temporary and somewhat unreliable. But God is eternal and completely reliable. It's kind of like our use of crutches or training wheels. Crutches come in very handy when you have an injury, and training wheels are great to help you learn to ride a bike. But once your injury has healed, it would seem strange to keep using the crutches, right? And once we have learned to ride the bike, the training wheels should be removed because they're just a hindrance to us at that point from growing and maturing. There is an immature and unspiritual part in most or all of us that causes us to neglect to develop our security and trust in God, when there are so many other things that offer what we think is secure. A lot of times we don't even recognize that we are trusting in these things rather than God. Or we may not realize that these things are not only our crutch, they have become an idol, the God we are serving. In a lot of cases, God allows us to lose some of the things we find our security in order to test us or to develop our trust in him. And this leads us to the segment here that I want us to look at in Samuel from the story of David. We're going to, like I said in the beginning, we're going to touch on parts of this from these four chapters from 1 Samuel. We can learn a lot of lessons from these, but I want us to focus on one, just one. Now, Saul's jealousy, King Saul, his jealousy of David consumed him. Within him, you had this ongoing civil war. He was miserable. He was suspicious. He was angry. And here in 1 Samuel chapter 18, verses 10 and 11, it says,
Now it came about on the next day that an evil spirit from God came mightily upon Saul, and he raved in the midst of the house, while David was playing the harp with his hand, as usual, and a spear was in Saul's hand. Saul hurled the spear, for he thought, I will pin David to the wall. But David escaped from his presence twice. Can you picture this volatile scene in your mind? Here's David doing what he can to lighten the king's dark spirits when all of a sudden, whoosh, a sharp pointed spear flies right past his head. And it's like reality strikes. Man, this guy's nuts. He's trying to kill me. That's enough to scare anybody. Yet the next verse doesn't say David was scared of Saul. Rather, it says Saul, in verse 12, was afraid of David. It's intriguing. The very people who are out to get us are often the ones who are afraid of us, or they're afraid of what it is we're saying or the life we're living. Now remember, here in our passage, David has done nothing wrong. He had been a model of humility, dependability, and integrity. He had done everything right, but none of that mattered because his superior, King Saul, was tormented by that evil spirit. He was out of control. It must have been a terrifying experience for young David, especially since he had done nothing to deserve this treatment. And surprisingly, that incident was not enough to scare David off. He continued to serve Saul and fight against Saul's enemies, both external and internal. In blind fury, Saul ordered both Jonathan and the rest of the men to murder David at their earliest opportunity. But Jonathan, the son of Saul, stood up for David, and momentarily, at least, the truth seemed to seep in a little bit into the darkened soul of Saul. So that brings us over here to chapter 19, verses 1 through 6. Now Saul told Jonathan, his son, and all his servants to put David to death. But Jonathan, Saul's son, greatly delighted in David. So Jonathan told David, saying, Saul, my father, is seeking to put you to death. Now therefore, please be on guard in the morning and stay in a secret place and hide yourself. I will go out and stand beside my father in the field where you are, and I will speak with my father about you. If I find out anything, then I will tell you. Then Jonathan spoke well of David to Saul, his father, and said to him, Do not let the king sin against his servant David, since he has not sinned against you, and since his deeds have been very beneficial to you. For he took his life in his hand and struck the Philistine. And the Lord brought about a great deliverance for all of Israel. You saw it and rejoiced. Why then will you sin against innocent blood by putting David to death without cause? Saul listened to the voice of Jonathan, and Saul vowed, as the Lord lives, he shall not be put to death. And that promise was short-lived. Down in verses 9 and 10, Now there was an evil spirit from the Lord on Saul as he was sitting in the house with his spear in his hand, and David was playing the harp with his hand. Saul tried to pin David to the wall with the spear, but he slipped away out of Paul's presence so that he struck the spear into the wall. And David fled and escaped that night. Escaped that night. Those words there in verse 10 are going to characterize the next segment of David's life and will become really the pattern and the means of his survival. And notice how God works with David. God's removing every supporting crutch until all David had to rely on was God. And guess what? David discovers that God is enough. The first thing David lost was the crutch of his position. You may be thinking, why does he need this? He is a good guy. There's nothing wrong with David. In fact, we even see he turns out to be one of the best kings ever, right? Man after God's own heart. Well, why is that? God was preparing him, wasn't he? I think that's what's happening here. David had been brought into the army, and as a soldier, proven himself faithful, even heroic. But now that's all gone. It's gone in a flash. Never again would David serve in Saul's army. So David fled Saul's presence and army and went home to his wife, Saul's daughter,
And then the next support is removed, David's wife. Now, we haven't mentioned her yet, so let's take a few steps back. You may remember Saul had promised the man who slew Goliath, whoever slew Goliath would have his daughter as a wife. Now, Saul reneged and gave his other daughter to another man. But then Saul discovered that another of his daughters was in love with David, and he saw it was a way to try to bring about David's demise. So he used his daughter as a pawn, asking David to pay a dowry for her that required him to kill 100 Philistines. Secretly, Saul was hoping that David would be killed trying to get the job done. But David didn't manage to kill only 100, but twice the amount that Saul required. And he did so without being killed, obviously. So that made Saul even more afraid of David. Now, back here to our story. David flees from Saul's presence. He goes home to his wife. Verses 11 and 12, Saul sent messengers to David's house to watch him in order to put him to death. But Michelle, David's wife, told him, "Oh, if you do not save your life tonight, tomorrow you'll be put to death." So she let David down through a window, and he went out and fled and escaped. So he becomes a fugitive. Michelle deceived her father to aid the escape. She lies to him, saying that he had threatened to kill her if she didn't help him. So in essence, David's wife deliberately walks away from him in a way. Never again will these two live in harmony. Her lie did not help David. It only deepened Saul's anger against him. So there's another crutch removed from David as he runs through the hills trying to find some secure place to hide. And as you might expect, he goes to Samuel, the man who had anointed him to replace Saul. Remember that. He knows that. He's going to be the next king, right? And that's a whole other story. I mean, if I was in that position, I'd be thinking, I'm supposed to be the next king. I'm just going to kill this guy, Saul, and take over. I bet you most men in this world would act like that. Well, if he's going to try to take me out, I'm going to raise up my support and take him out. David doesn't do that. But still, the next support is taken away from David. Look at chapter 19, verse 18 of 1 Samuel. Now David fled and escaped and came to Samuel at Ramoth and told him all that Saul had done to him. And he and Samuel went and stayed at Naoth. Now, Naoth is an interesting place. I'm not going to get into it. But they get there. They're there to hide. But no sooner had they gotten there, Someone informed Saul that David is at Naoth in Ramah. And so once again, David is on the move. And in the process, he lost Samuel as a crutch. And you don't think God has I won't say a sense of humor. But verses 19 to 24 is interesting because Saul sends soldiers there to get David. But as they approached the area, they began to prophesy as the Spirit of God came upon them. And it happened to two more groups that Saul sent. And so finally, Saul went himself after David. As he approached, the Spirit of God came upon him, and he prophesied and stripped off his robe and lay there prophesying the entire day and night. Do you think God is trying to send a message to Saul? He's basically telling Saul,

be deterred. Meanwhile, David's about to lose perhaps one of his most significant crutches, his friend Jonathan. Gradually, we see David, he's losing all his support, all those things he is used to leaning on. And we notice his emotional stability is slowly eroding. This once calm, confident young warrior is beginning to feel the squeeze. Chapter 20, verse 1. David fled from Naoth to Ramah, in Ramah, and came and said to Jonathan, "What have I done? What is my iniquity? And what is my sin before your father that he is seeking my life?" Now, Jonathan tries to assure him that yeah, this is not the case. This is not my father's intention. Now, let me read the passage, and then I'll tell you why I think Jonathan says that. So, Jonathan says to David, "Far from it, you shall not die. Behold, my father does nothing either great or small without disclosing it to me. So why should my father hide this thing from me? It is not so." Yet David vowed again, saying, "Your father knows well that I have found favor in your sight, and he has said, 'Do not let Jonathan know this, or he will be grieved.' But truly, as the Lord lives and as your soul lives, there is hardly a step between me and death." We'll get to that last phrase here in a second. So Jonathan, you know, he's here, he's there with his father. He sees his father as a good man, trying to do the right thing. But just because he's a good man in the eyes of men, he's not good in the eyes of God. And we know that. We're seeing that side of him for certain. But look how David sees his life. "I am just one step ahead of death. Just a breath away." The truth, of course, was Saul hated David and wanted him dead. The two of them come up with an elaborate plan to determine Saul's real intention. As the plan was carried out and Jonathan asked his father, look down, chapter 20. If you're looking at your Bible, if you're driving, don't. Verses 30 to 33. Then Saul's anger burned against Jonathan, and he said to him, "You son of a perverse, rebellious woman, do I not know that you are choosing the son of Jesse to your own shame and to the shame of your mother's nakedness? For as long as the son of Jesse lives on the earth, neither you nor your kingdom will be established. Therefore now, send and bring him to me, for he must surely die." But Jonathan answered Saul, his father, and said to him, "Why should he be put to death? What has he done?" Then Saul hurled his spear at Jonathan to strike him down. So Jonathan knew that his father had decided to put David to death. Yes, right. He comes to grips with that truth, and he says to David down in verse 42, "Go in safety, inasmuch as we have sworn to each other in the name of the Lord, saying, 'The Lord will be between me and you, and between my descendants and your descendants forever.'" Then he rose and departed while Jonathan went into the city. What a sad moment that must have been for David. God had separated him from his position, separated him from his wife, separated him from his mentor, and separated him from his best friend. Ultimately, Jonathan went in one direction, David went in another. Their friendship was not over, but now it had to be a secretive, long-distance friendship. And don't you find it ironic that two of Saul's children, Jonathan and Michelle, both sought to protect the man who is destined to take the throne after Saul? They were more loyal to David. Jonathan, you know, in the scheme of things and in the world, you know, the son, the oldest son, takes the throne next. That would have been Jonathan's. But he defended David. And he knew, just as Saul knew, God chose David. The last crutch. Yeah, there's more. You would think that's enough. But there's another crutch to be removed from David. And it's a big one. Self-respect. After a brief stop in Nod, where David talks to Abimelech, the priest, you know, he leaves with the consecrated bread and Goliath's sword. He gets that there as well. The Bible says, "Then David arose," this is chapter 21, verse 10. "Then David arose and fled that day from Saul and went to Achish, king of Gath." King of Gath. So David's next step took him outside the borders of Israel

0: it's common for outlaws to go into exile and to some, you know, friendly or maybe neutral territory. But how unusual for an outlaw to go into enemy territory. And not just any enemy territory. David went to Gath. That's the hometown of Goliath, the giant, and the headquarters of the Philistines. Why go there? Perhaps because it would be the last place Saul would look for him, maybe. Do you think David could live there incognito? He took Goliath's sword with him. Don't you think people would recognize him in the sword? But David's not, he's not dumb. He knew that there was only one way he'd be safe in enemy territory. So, chapter 21, verses 11 to 13. The servants of Achish, the king, said to Achish, "Is this not David, the king of the land?" Interesting, they call him the king, right? The king of the land. "Did they not sing of this one as they danced, saying, 'Saul has slain his thousands and David his 10,000s? Of who? The Philistines. David took these words to heart and greatly feared Achish, king of Gath." So there it is again. Feared. Man, what a life to live. He has nowhere to go to be safe. He greatly feared Achish, king of Gath, so he disguised his sanity before them and acted insanely in their hands and scribbled on the doors of the gate and let his saliva run down into his beard. Then Achish said to his servants, "Behold, you see the man behaving as a madman. Why do you bring him to me? Do I lack madmen that you have brought this one to act as the madman in my presence? Shall this one come into my house?" Funny. So I've got enough nuts already in court. You know, his advisors, "Don't bring me another nut. Get this man out of here." Now, you may be thinking, well, that's why not just kill him? Well, back then there was there was a superstition that you got to be careful how you treat madmen. That was taboo to mess with them because people should not be be harmed in any way. Am I saying that wrong? It was taboo to mess with them because they believed that they're being struck by with insanity by the gods, and if you were to mess with a madman, you shouldn't bring harm to them because then the gods would bring that wrath upon you. I think that's what's going on here. David knew they had that superstition and used that to his advantage. So David has definitely been stripped of all the supports, all the crutches of life, right? He had a high position, lost it. Had a wife, lost her. Had a wise counselor, lost it. Had a close friend, lost it. Had self-respect, lost it. Lost it. Can anyone out there relate to this? I bet many of us, if not all of us, have had supporting crutches removed, and we could attest to the pain, the instability that would result. For some, the crutch that was removed would be maybe a trusted friend, a broken relationship, a loss of a job. What should we do about all this? Well, we ultimately should do the same thing, whether the times be good or bad. We should put our trust in the Lord and lean on Him. Nothing's wrong with leaning as long as we are leaning on the Lord. The Lord tells us in Isaiah chapter 41, verse 10, "Do not fear, for I am with you. Do not anxiously look about you, for I am your God. I will strengthen you. Surely I will help you. Surely I will uphold you with my righteous right hand." In the text that we read next in Psalm 56, it appears that David, I think, wrote this psalm during this period of his life. And notice the refrain. This is Psalm 56, verses 10 and 11. "In God, whose word I praise, in the Lord, whose word I praise, in God I have put my trust. I shall not be afraid. What can man do to me?" And that most certainly characterized David's life all throughout this situation. Or maybe listen to how Paul's understanding of this in 2 Corinthians 1, 8 and 9. "For we do not want you to be unaware, brethren, of our affliction, which came to us in Asia, that we were burdened excessively beyond our strength, so that we despaired even of life. Indeed, We had the sentence of death within ourselves, so that we would not trust in ourselves, but in God who raises the dead. That's true. Our best game plan, the best game plan, is to seek to make the Lord our security from the get-go, to hold on to His hand and never let go. We must not make an idol out of our mate, our children, our parents, our friends. We must not make an idol out of our work or our reputation. We must not make an idol out of our money and possessions. Our security is not in any of those things. It only comes from the Lord, who has promised, "Never will I leave you, never will I forsake you." And that's the lesson that David learned, and the one that we can learn as well. Lean on the Lord. Hold to the God's unchanging hand. Let Him give the security that you and I need. It's like what Jesus says over at the Great Commission in Matthew chapter 28. Remember that? The very end where He gives that Great Commission. He's about ready to ascend up into heaven, and He says to His disciples, "All authority has been given to me in heaven and on earth. Go, therefore, and make disciples of all the nations, baptizing them in the name of the Father and the Son and the Holy Spirit, teaching them to observe all that I commanded you." Now, that's a tall order. They saw what they did to Jesus for going around teaching these things. And now Jesus is saying, "Now you go do it." That's tough. And so He encourages them there at the very end, teaching them to observe all that I commanded you, and lo, I am with you always, even to the end of the age, just like God told His people. And He continues to tell you and me today through His Son, don't give up. I may remove your crutches, but I'm doing that for your benefit. I want you to be prepared. I want you to lean on me and trust me. That is the purpose of a lot of our discomforts in life, so that we can always learn to lean on Him, because there's only one thing important: to keep our eyes and hearts focused on Him and move toward the Lord. We're coming to the end of our program as the time's running out. Thank you for being here, and may God bless you in your walk and journey in the Lord.
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0: For Zion's Sake with hosts Shelley and June Volk. 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
3: You know, oftentimes we hear people say that you should be doing this and you should be saying that, but how do we do it? That's the missing key. We don't have any kind of instruction as to how to do it, or somebody, you know, that takes us out and helps us to learn how to do it. Well, today you're going to get the instruction how to do it, and then I encourage you to connect with someone who can be a partner with you so that you can learn how to do it. Come along with me. It's time for you to be the game changer God has created you to be. I am Charlana Kelly, and this is Engage for Influence.

0: Friend, we have been talking in this series about becoming a game changer, and today I want to talk about what that looks like for you. You know, I often hear people say that we should be this or we should be that or we should be doing this or doing that, and then they don't go to the next place of saying this is how you are becoming that, how you can be that, or how you can do that. Drives me crazy. But I digress, because I want you to have the mechanics. I want you to know exactly how to be a game changer. And if ever there was a time in history that we need to be doing this, it is now. So we can look in the book of Acts and see exactly what we as disciples of Jesus Christ, listen, we pray a prayer and we get saved, okay? The word says it, tells us exactly how to receive salvation. We repent and we ask for forgiveness. We tell Jesus, I believe you're the Son of God, died on the cross, raised from the dead. You paid the price. I need a Savior. I need a Lord. I cannot live this life alone. I cannot be perfect. I need your atoning blood. We invite him into our heart to become not just our Savior, but our Lord, which means when he becomes the Lord of your life, you basically say, I want to follow you. I want to be just like you, Jesus. And we begin to come into what's called a discipleship. Jesus said that we were to go into all the world and make disciples of men, that we were to disciple all the nations of the world, which means every tongue, every tribe. And so there's something more that we do beyond receiving salvation. And a lot of times people think they're saved and they never even repented, because sin is not really discussed now as it used to be. In fact, sometimes people will tell you don't use the word sin. But listen, friends, sin is sin, and sin separates us from the presence and the power of God. We have unforgiveness in our heart. It hinders our prayers. And so we have to really pay attention to what's going on in our heart. We have to be continually growing in the word and the understanding of the word and our comprehension of the character of God, what he's done for us through Jesus, what Jesus did, our identity in Christ. If you're still struggling with feelings of being unworthy and unqualified and all of that, you haven't even come to the place of realizing who you are in Christ. And those things have to be shored up before you're really going to be an effective game changer. And so here's the thing. When we receive Jesus as Lord and Savior, we need to be baptized. I love it when people are baptized immediately. That's okay if you've prayed the prayer and you haven't been baptized yet. You need to be baptized, though. If there's been a little bit of time between salvation and lordship that you get baptized, that's okay. But you need to be baptized. And then you need to be filled with the Holy Spirit. You need to have your prayer language. You need to have the gift of tongues. Now, even when Paul was writing about the gifts, he really emphasized that tongues were important, that we should pray in tongues often, that we should pray in the Spirit often. Listen, when you're praying in the Spirit, the enemy doesn't know what you're saying, because you're praying out the perfect will of God. He cannot comprehend that language. He doesn't understand it. And so, but we see in the scripture in the book of Jude and also the book of Ephesians that when we pray in the Spirit, we build ourselves up on our most holy faith. We're strengthening ourselves. Romans 8 says we're praying out the perfect will of God that only God knows. We don't really have the full picture. The Holy Spirit reveals it to us step by step. So we don't really have a full comprehension of the will of God or the plan of God for our lives. But as we pray in the Spirit, We're praying out the mysteries of God. We're praying out the perfect will of God. We're strengthening ourselves in faith. And it really, I can say from my own experience that when I received the infilling of the Holy Spirit and received my prayer language so many years ago, decades ago now, that I began to understand the Word of God in a greater degree. I received wisdom, discernment, and it was like there was an illumination of my eyes and my ears. The Spirit of the Lord had come upon me in a greater, more significant way. And so I can tell you what happens when we pray in the Spirit is that we are tuning ourselves into the Spirit of God. We are increasing our ability to hear and our ability to see from a spiritual perspective so that when we're ministering to people, we can get those words of wisdom, those words of knowledge. We can hear God speaking the end from the beginning in that prophetic utterance. And so those are things that come that are needful for us to have as we begin to operate in this greater degree of anointing as a game changer. So I've talked extensively about being able to step in and shift the atmosphere, being able to step in and change people's minds with the power and the presence of God. But I want to talk today about becoming the royal priest that Peter said that we were. Remember, he said that we are a part of a chosen generation, a royal priesthood. We are a peculiar people, but we have to really be connected with God to operate in that gift. And that's what begins to happen with us as we become those royal priests that Peter called us. We're going to rule and reign with Christ. We're going to be able to walk with Jesus in ways we cannot comprehend today. And I'm really excited about that. And I want to be ready. I want to be ready to speak words in season to him who are weary. I want to be ready to give an answer to someone who has a question. Now, we're not always going to know all the information and answers that people desire. But by having that connection with the Holy Spirit, we know who to go to. We know who to talk to. And he will download information to us. It's really simple to communicate with God. I remember years ago, 1998 to be exact, I was in Haiti on a mission trip, and I was so surprised at how clearly and how often I heard from God. It was like I was having this continual conversation with God in my head and in my heart, and just having this wonderful time with the Lord, communicating with him on everything that was going on. He would tell me what to do. He would tell me what to say. He would tell me concerning this person that was around me, what I needed to know, not in a derogatory manner, but how I could minister life and love and Christ to them. And so we have to position ourselves to hear, which often means that we have to silence the things that are around us. But, you know, we have to eliminate the noise, I like to call it, and the sideshow distractions that like to get us looking off and off kilter and out of focus and all the things that happen in the world that we live in that the enemy uses to just keep us away from the fullness of God. So being a disciple, you've got to be determined and you've got to learn how to hear the voice of God. It's not hard, but you've got to exercise it. It's like a muscle. If you don't exercise your muscle, you're going to lose your muscle, right? If you don't exercise your spiritual muscle, which is the Holy Spirit, then, you know, you're going to grow dull and you're not going to hear and you're not going to walk in the power that God wants you to walk in. In fact, I'm going to say in the last days where it's going to be an all hands on deck thing, and you need to be walking in the power of God. So I want to just mention something, that you've been given a kingly anointing, that you possess something. You can possess something that you're not even aware of, right? So here's the thing, that you must become aware of who you are and what you possess in order to walk in it, in order to exercise it, like I was just saying that, right? It reminds me of Ephesians 3:20, where the scripture says, "Now to him who is able, God, to do exceedingly abundantly above all that you could ask, think, dream, or imagine, according to the power that works in you." Well, we know that the resurrection power of Christ exerts itself over believers, but it could be exerting itself over you and you're totally oblivious to it, right? If you don't understand the power that's working in you, which is the fullness of the power of God at work in you, God has given you all things that pertain to life and godliness. You already have them. They're in you. The Holy Spirit is in you. You've got to learn to bring him up and out of you. There's a scripture over in the book of Psalms, I believe, that says, "Wisdom in the heart of man is like deep waters, but a man of understanding will draw it up." So you see that when we receive that empowerment by the Holy Spirit, we become a man of understanding. We understand that the power is in us. We have to draw it up. So how do we activate the power of God? We activate it through our words. Like if you were praying for someone to be healed, then you have to have faith. God has given each one of us a measure of faith, right? And then in certain seasons, he will increase that faith upon you that you need for that particular season. But we all have faith. And Jesus said it only takes the faith of a mustard seed, which is of the tiniest of seeds throughout all of creation, that it only takes that little measure of faith to speak to a mountain and say, "Be removed into the sea," and it will be cast into the sea. And so we have to have faith. We activate what's in us by believing, and then it is effective as we release it. So if we're praying for someone, the word says that when you're sick, call for the elders of the church that they may lay hands on you. Pray the prayer of faith that you may be healed. And so that's everybody, friend. That's not a position in the church. We're all, when we begin to walk with Jesus and he begins to, we prove ourselves faithful in that which is least, he begins to make us ruler over much. In other words, he gives us more and more and more and more. As we grow in grace, as we grow in stature, then we will become confident in the Lord and we will begin to exercise what we have, the treasure we already have on the inside. And so when you go and you pray for someone, you lay hands on them and you pray the prayer of faith. What is the prayer of faith? "Be healed in Jesus' name. I command healing to come in the name of Jesus." We've been given the name of Jesus. At the name of Jesus, every knee shall bow, every tongue will confess. That one day will happen. And Jesus also said, "Whatsoever things you ask in my name, according to my will, I will hear you and do it." So we're asking according to the will of the Father. He sent Jesus, sent his word. He healed our disease. By his stripes, we were healed, Peter wrote. He's already done it. It was on the cross. And so when you're praying for someone, it doesn't have to be this big liturgical thing. If they've got pain in their knee, put your hand on their knee and say, "In the name of Jesus, I command pain to go in Jesus' name." And believe and have faith that it will happen. And so we begin to exercise the anointing that is within us. We have to, in the exercising of it, release it. Whether we release it in prayer or whether we release it upon someone as we pray for them to release it. Also, the casting out of demons, praying also again, the laying on of hands and commanding every foul spirit, every evil thing, every false belief, every kind of thing that exalts itself against the knowledge of Christ that is rooted in the heart. We command it to loose and to be released in Jesus' name. And so these are the things that when we walk in our kingly anointing, we carry out the wisdom wisdom of God that we've received in His presence, and we take it into the sphere of influence that we have. That's your field. Those are the people that God has given you around you. Perhaps today you only have your family. Well, you know what? Ministry is family first, right? What good would it do for you if you won the whole world and lost your brother? And so that's something, again, that is in the scripture. So we have to understand that ministry happens at home first. Sometimes our family ministry is our hardest ministry because they know us, right? They know where we came from. And so they see us now in this new light, walking as a disciple of Christ and really being able to bring change and blessing into different places. And so they're like, wow, what happened to Susie, man? She's just really filled with the Holy Spirit. Look at her. She's doing all these great things for Jesus. Sometimes they get happy about it. Sometimes they get mad about it. We shouldn't be concerned either way, because the scripture also says Paul wrote these words. He said, "To you, you're the fragrance of God to those that are receiving life. You're the fragrance of life to those that are currently receiving death. You're the fragrance of death." So some people aren't going to like it, but some people are going to rejoice and they're going to go, "Yes, come pray for me." You know, those are the people that are ready to receive. The ones that are angry about it, just pray that their heart would be turned and that their eyes would be open. One day they'll be ready to receive and they'll know who to come to, right? So we have to begin to exercise in order to be able to walk in the power that God has already given us. We do that by prayer, praying for ourselves, praying for others, right? And so we have a kingly anointing, but we also have a priestly anointing. And I like to say it like this. Your priestly anointing is what you receive when you're in the presence of God. We go into the presence of God. We should be spending time with the Lord every single day, in His presence every single day, intentionally in His presence every single day. Did you get that? I said it three times. But here's the thing. And that when we go into His presence, He gives us wisdom. He gives us strategies. We come out of His presence as the priest and we step into our kingly anointing, which is a public display of Christ. The priestly anointing is private. What you do in private will show up in public. So just a word of wisdom, that be sure that you're spending time with God every day, because you want that part to manifest. You don't want your, fleshly, licentious, human nature, sin nature to be what manifests in public. So if you take care of those things in private, then when you go public with your kingly anointing, you're going to be endued with power to go and do, to go and fulfill what Christ has called you to do. Jesus gave the Great Commission. That's what we're supposed to be doing. It's a co-mission. Jesus had a mission. He was sent here to earth to fulfill it. We have partnered with Jesus in the co-mission. So we are going out and doing the same things that He did. One of them is also to disciple nations. And so how are we discipling others? We have been discipled, should be continuing to be discipled, and we should be discipling others, teaching and training them in the ways of God, right? And empowering them to go and fulfill the Great Commission, to be the game changer that I know you are yourself. And so, you know, we have this anointing and there's a power upon us. I believe it's Psalm 45 that says, morning by morning, let me read it because it's just so good. It's good to read the word. And Psalm 45, one of my favorite Psalms. And it talks about the power of your words here. And I want you to get that because we have got to do it in this hour. We've got to learn to meet our words. We've got to learn to wait to speak. We've got to learn to listen and let our words be what God is saying, not what we think, what our opinion is. Nobody needs our opinion, really. Come on. Opinions don't do anything to change anyone. All they do is condone behavior that may or may not be pleasing to God, honestly. You know, there's a place for that in counsel, but as a game changer, your words should be God's words, right? We are acting and doing and being like Jesus. He said, I only do what the Father tells me to do. I only say what the Father tells me to say. So that's who we should be as well. So Psalm 45 verse 1 says this, my heart is overflowing with a good theme. I recite my composition concerning the king. My tongue is the pen of a ready writer. And that word means that we are ready to give an answer. Ready actually in the Hebrew means skillful. So your tongue is the pen of a skillful writer, skilled in communicating in a way that brings life and light and love to the person who's listening. Skilled in communication so that you can shift the atmosphere and shift perspectives, bring heaven to earth, do the things that are necessary to change the minds of the people God has called you to influence. And so here's the thing for you. You've got to start saying yes to God, right? You're not going anywhere till you say yes. Jesus and the Father in the book of Isaiah was in prayer, basically repenting and crying out to God, and the glory of God came in. It says the glory of the Lord filled the temple. The train of his glory filled the temple. But he gets to overhear this conversation that the Father and the Son are having together. And basically it goes like this. Who will go for us? Who will speak for us? And Isaiah overhears it, and he's in this magnificent presence of God, and he says these words, here I am, send me. Well, he didn't know where he was going. You see, talk about faith. Now let's talk about faith here for a couple of minutes. You're going to have to step out into the unknown with God in order to see the greatest miracles and blessings of your life. I want you to understand that. But it begins just like it did with Isaiah, with a simple, yes, Lord. Here I am. Send me. It's kind of like what Jesus said. Nevertheless, not my will, but yours be done. In the moment that Isaiah said, here I am, Lord, send me, he was saying essentially the same thing Jesus was saying. He was surrendering his will, surrendering his expectations, surrendering everything to God and saying, not my will, but yours be done. Isaiah is saying, here I am, Lord, send me. He didn't ask 10 questions. He didn't set out a fleece to make sure it was God. All he said was, I'm ready. Make me ready. And here's the thing. The angel, there were some angels in the atmosphere there, and they took a hot coal and put it where? On Isaiah's lips. They seared his lips so that he could speak as God had called him to speak, so that he could say the words of God in that moment. And so, you know, here we are again on my tongue, right? My tongue is as a ready writer, as a skillful writer. In other words, the words that come forth from me are going to break the bonds of wickedness. They're going to set the captive free. They're going to bring joy to those who are mourning. They're going to release worship into those who are heavy. They're going to bring beauty to ashes. Those words are going to be the words that draw people to Christ. And so you are a game changer. But in order for you to stand in the power of God, all the junk has to go away from you. All the false belief, all the doubt, the worry, the fear, it's all got to go. Every bit of it. And so today, Lord, I pray for you that you would repent right now for everything that you believe that is contrary to Christ, everything that you are doing that separates you from God. And I pray, Father, that their hearts would be Holy Spirit, Spirit of truth, come in, enrapture me, take hold of me, and lead me through this, so that I can be totally free and step into the power of God that He wants to bring through me. So clear out this vessel, clean out this vessel, right? Everything's going to go. It's got to go. Every bit of it. Let it go. And receive right now. Receive right now the power of God to go and be a game changer. To change your mind so you can change others' minds. If you're not delivered in an area, you cannot bring deliverance to others in that same area. And so, God, I thank you for these, your people. Lord, in the name of Jesus, I pray they be filled with the Spirit right now, that they receive the gift of tongues so that they can pray in the Spirit and build themselves up on their most holy faith. So that they will be able to pray out the perfect will of God for their life and for others. So that they will be able to connect with you in a greater way. So that they'll have those words of knowledge, those words of wisdom, the prophecy that you want to bring through them to encourage others. Thank you, God, that happens right now in Jesus' name. Listen, friend, if you prayed that prayer or you received that and you said, yes, I want that. That's for me. I want to hear from you. I'd love to get a free resource in your hands. Just go to my website, charlanakelly.org, and up in the top menu bar on the right-hand side, there's a link. It says, Ask Charlana. Pull that down. Put your comment in there. Send me a note. If you need prayer, I'd love to pray for you. You can send prayer requests there. You can connect with me on social media. Just search Charlana Kelly on any social platform and you will find me. Twitter, Instagram, LinkedIn, Facebook, YouTube. YouTube is Charlana Kelly TV. 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I want you to walk in the fullness of God. And I'm believing with you today was a marked day for change to come to you so that you will. Amen. Until we meet again, Godspeed and God bless.
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0: Welcome to For Zion's Sake. Isaiah 62:1 is taken directly out of the Hebrew Scriptures when the prophet Isaiah declared, "For Zion's sake I will not keep silent, and for Jerusalem's sake I will not keep quiet, until her righteousness goes forth like brightness, and her salvation like a torch that is burning." Your hosts for the program are Shelley and June Volk, Jewish believers burdened to see Jew and Gentile become one. Believers strengthened in their faith and for their Jewish kinsmen to come to the saving knowledge of Jesus as the Messiah, the Son of God.
1: Bless the Lord and welcome to For Zion's Sake. We thank you for joining us. We're the Volks. My name is Shelley.
2: And my name is June. Hi, everyone.
1: It's good to be with you. And if you were with us yesterday, you know we started a theme. Actually, it's one Hebrew word, and that one word is chesed. If you want to spell it so we can understand it, it's C-H-E-S-E-D. And as is the case with many Hebrew words, it's very difficult to define a Hebrew word just with one word. But chesed, which appears in the Hebrew scriptures over 250 times, is translated in the following words: kindness, loving kindness, compassion, favor, goodness, and mercy. Most often it's translated into those two words, loving kindness and mercy. And if you were with us yesterday, we read from Psalm 63, and I'd like to just review quickly by reading the first 8 verses of that psalm, because this is where we see a very important verse. Psalm 63, "O God, thou art my God, I shall seek thee earnestly. My soul thirsts for thee, my flesh yearns for thee, in a dry and weary land where there is no water. Thus I have beheld thee in the sanctuary to see thy power and thy glory, because thy loving kindness," that's the word, "because thy chesed is better than life, my lips will praise thee. So I will bless thee as long as I live. I will lift up my hands in thy name. My soul is satisfied as with marrow and fatness, and my mouth offers praises with joyful lips. When I remember thee on my bed, I meditate on thee in the night watches. For thou hast been my help, and in the shadow of thy wings I sing for joy. My soul clings to thee, thy right hand upholds me." I think verse 3, Junie, in that psalm is a critical verse, because nothing else could have taken place, I don't believe, unless David really saw and understood that the loving kindness of God is better than life. That's a powerful statement, don't you think?
2: It certainly is, Shelley, and we spoke yesterday about how that word chesed, when it was translated from Hebrew into Greek, that word in the New Testament, for the most part,
1: yes,
2: appears as the word grace. So the chesed of God also means the grace of God. And there's a heretical teaching in the church that the God of the Old Testament is the God of judgment, and the God of the New Testament is the God of mercy and grace. But we see, Shelley, just as you said, over 250 times the word chesed, loving kindness, mercy, compassion, and grace appears as a description of the God of the Old Testament. So we can really see that the Lord God